0: specialized steel modules. It got that refund. So will this expansion stick with its Chinese supplier? Prime Minister Mark Carney Tuesday.
1: There will be full opportunities to buy Canadian steel, and we'll continue to invest in the Canadian steel industry to make sure that's the case, but it'll be for them to decide.
0: LNG Canada says it has to import from China because there's no fabrication yard in Canada with the scope and complexity required. Construction steelmakers in Canada dispute that. A spokesperson for Finance Minister François-Philippe Champagne says these modules are just one part of a bigger project. And as new stations expand along the pipeline route, a 70% target's been set for Canadian steel. Janice McGregor, CBC News, Ottawa.
2: The New Brunswick man has been recounting a harrowing attack he suffered last month by a black bear. Serge Guitar was picking blueberries in the forest when he spotted the animal closing in. Then it ran at him, forcing him to the ground. Guitar says he lost consciousness and awoke in the bear's paws.
3: And then he was charging me and hitting me with his mouth and teeth and tearing everything in my back and my head. At one moment, I said to myself, oh, jeepers, I got a knife. So I just did that, and I squeezed a knife into his chest. And then it was the big silence, nothing, just silence, and then he disappeared.
2: Guitar is recovering with 80 stitches to his head and body. He says it won't stop him from venturing out into the woods, but next time, he'll bring bear spray. That's your World This Hour for CBC News. I'm Kaz Bovin.
4: Thank you very much for that. And thanks so much for joining us here for On the Coast this afternoon. I'm Gloria Makarenko. We're going to bring you more from Langley RCMP about the 5 arrests and criminal charges that were laid today related to the extortion crisis in BC. And then Rick Hansen and Amanda Reed are going to join us. We'll get an inside look at Man in Motion, the Rick Hansen story that's screening at VIFF. Very much looking forward to that conversation. And right now, for more local news, Rob Zimmerman is back with us.
5: Gloria, a BC man has been sentenced to 8 months in jail for defacing a historic synagogue in downtown Victoria. Former Penticton councillor James Miller has been found guilty of more historical sex offenses involving children. And the RCMP say a person has been treated for non-life-threatening injuries after allegedly being kidnapped in the Lower Mainland and taken to a home in Kelowna. More local news coming up.
4: Got up to about 17 degrees today, clearing skies tomorrow. In fact, we're in for lots of sunshine this weekend. Highs up to 21 degrees tomorrow and again on Sunday. And Steve Jung has got his eye on the afternoon traffic.
6: We're currently dealing with a crash in Surrey. This is on 73A Avenue and King George Boulevard, causing some delays. In Agassiz, it looks like we've got this issue on Lougheed Highway in both directions. That one's causing some issues currently. East of Highlands Boulevard, near Mount Woodside, possible crash based on what we've been seeing online and some of these reports. Crews and first responders do remain on scene. Watch out for a stall westbound on Highway 91 approaching Knight Street. This is in Richmond, partially blocking the left lane and causing some delays heading into the city. We'll have more coming up in just a few minutes.
4: Thank you very much for that, Steve. Now, we've been reporting in the news throughout the day, more criminal charges have been laid related to the extortion crisis in BC. Langley RCMP say 5 people have been arrested, 4 of them in Surrey yesterday, one who was arriving at Toronto Pearson Airport. So BC launched an RCMP-led task force last year to address the extortion issue, and Superintendent Harm Dosanjh of the Langley RCMP spoke to reporters today with more details.
7: Our investigation began in June of 2025 following an extortion report where co-owners of an auto dealership were the subject of extreme extortion demands. Subsequently, that was followed up with acts of violence, which included arson and shootings in Langley and Surrey, British Columbia. Through a dedicated project team and extensive operations across Canada and internationally, investigators were able to identify a group

0: group allegedly involved in the extortions. Other criminal offenses were also identified, such as firearms trafficking and drug trafficking. As a result of the significant investigation, five foreign nationals were arrested yesterday morning, and the British Columbia Prosecution Service laid charges against the following males. First of all, we have Mr. Sangit Singla, 23-year-old resident of India, charged with the following: extortion, two counts of recklessly discharging a firearm, two counts of damaging property by fire or explosion, throwing an explosive substance with intent to destroy and damage property. Next, we have an individual known as Sahil, a 24-year-old resident of Surrey, British Columbia, charged with the following: extortion, cause damage by fire or explosion, three counts of unauthorized transportation of a prohibited firearm, an additional three counts of unauthorized transfer of a prohibited device, ammunition, or magazine. He is also charged with two counts of trafficking cocaine under the Controlled Drugs and Substance Act. Next, we have Simranjeet Singh, a 24-year-old resident of Surrey, also charged with extortion, two counts of recklessly discharging a firearm, two counts of causing fire explosion, throwing an explosive substance with intent to destroy and damage property. Next, we have an individual known as Harsh, also a 21-year-old male from Surrey, British Columbia, charged with the following: extortion, two counts of recklessly discharging a firearm and causing damage by fire or explosion. Lastly, we have Jagdeep Singh, a 24-year-old male residing in Ottawa, Ontario, who has been charged with extortion, recklessly discharging a firearm, causing damage by fire. Yesterday morning, Mr. Singla was arrested at Toronto Pearson International Airport. The other four individuals named earlier were arrested in Surrey, BC by our emergency response team. They also executed high-risk search warrants in Surrey. All five individuals currently remain in custody. The project also resulted in the seizure of numerous dangerous items taken off of our streets, such as firearms, drugs, which we suspect will be cocaine, fentanyl, and opium. We'll have more to say that at a later date and time. Additionally, we obtained evidence identifying additional suspects, evidence that supports other extortion-related offenses throughout Western Canada. Our e-pursuance investigators are sharing that evidence with our colleagues in Western Canada and actually across Canada. So we are expecting more charges coming from our policing partners in the very near future. While residents may have seen a heightened police presence during the peak of the extortion crisis, there was significant work going on behind the scenes. The RCMP's position was we were going to target the higher levels of the extortion and hold them accountable. And that's exactly why we are here today.
1: That was Superintendent Harm Dosanjh of the Langley RCMP talking to reporters this morning about five arrests and criminal charges laid in relation to the extortion crisis in British Columbia. It's 11 minutes past 5 o'clock right now, and it was an epic undertaking. 41 years ago, Rick Hansen and his Man in Motion World Tour team, they set out from Vancouver with the intention of traveling more than 40,000 kilometers in his wheelchair to raise awareness and raise funds for spinal cord research. This weekend at the Vancouver International Film Festival, it is the Vancouver premiere of the documentary Man in Motion, The Rick Hansen Story. And the film includes archival footage and personal, really candid commentary from the audio diaries that Rick Hansen and his then physiotherapist, Amanda Reed, recorded along the journey. The tour, it had an inauspicious start.
2: Today, we had some real screw-ups. I mean, coming out of the Hokery Center, they were in such a hurry to catch up to us. They just bolted and piled the cargo box on the top. I knew we weren't going to start off smoothly, but hopefully things will improve.
1: Hopefully things will improve. Well, it was a long time before things would improve. In fact, more than a year into the tour, Rick reached a breaking point.
3: And then coming back to Miami, we really didn't see much change from when we had left a year ago. Right from the beginning, the goal was to raise $10 million for the Legacy Fund. But at that point, we were barely even covering our costs. It was such a disappointment, to the point where I told Amanda one night out of Northern Florida that I was done.
4: I spent a lot of time listening and counseling him that he had every right to feel how he felt, but he had to have faith that what was meant to be would be, and that that faith would bring it all into the light.
5: Yeah, it's just too much for Rick. He was so down, he was so tired. He was almost in tears. He was trying to talk about why he was doing what he was doing. He was just so thrashed.
3: Amanda said, just believe in me. And she kind of talked me off that limb. So much gratitude that Amanda was there. I just can't imagine what would have happened if she wasn't. Yeah, on that moment, that was it. Like, right there. Right there.
1: It's just some of the candid commentary included in the documentary. And we are so, so pleased to welcome Rick Hansen and Amanda Reed to the studio today. Hello, and it's so good to see you both.
6: Hey, Gloria.
7: Thank you for having us.
1: Wow. Just listening to that and then watching it. Rick, what's it been like for you 40 years later to relive some of those moments, you know, the agony and the ecstasy?
3: Yeah, so busy going forward and then taking time to be able to just look back and see it from such a different perspective. It was incredibly emotional. Just relating to this young 27-year-old on a journey and so naive and so optimistic. He had no idea the way it was going to turn out. And yet then at the same time, you know, to be able to still be able to find that resilience and keep going. Like I didn't really realize how close to the edge we were at every moment. You know, I mean, from either exploding or imploding, it was just like really precarious.
1: You're smiling now, Amanda.
7: Yes.
1: what goes through your mind as you watch those images and hear some of that commentary?
7: Well, I know I remember it being hard, really hard, a lot of the time, most of the time. There were only a few moments where I truly worried that things could blow up. Because I always knew that Rick had the ability. You just need to meet Rick one time to know that this man means business. And if my job was to keep him together physically, as long as I did my job, then I knew he could do his job without a question. But it was hard.
1: Well, I know. And the role that the diaries play, you know, you were saying, these are for me. These are not for other ears. These are not for broadcast. These are private. You have some really salty language in there, you know.
3: I mean, AI generated. Well, yeah. My lawyers are calling those guys.
1: Okay. Well, and they reflect, you know, real, at times, deep frustration, at times, anger, too. How does it feel to have those in the public realm now?
3: Yeah, you know, I'm really at peace with that because I wanted to be able to respond to the producers, you know Derek Murray and of course Adrian Buttonhouse. You know, they really wanted to tell the authentic, real story, and we took some time getting to know them. You know, we really had some trust that they were, you know, really principled, but yet we gave them the freedom to work through the tapes and all the other archival material. We wanted it to be about the team, not just about me, and tell the real story, like, you know, and leave it as a legacy for our children and for anyone else who has a goal and a dream. It's not all the flashing, you know, crowds and the music playing. I mean, there is a lot of tough times, and I think the pivotal time was when I actually was going to be able to, I was going to stop and quit, you know, and Amanda walked me off that limb. And if it wasn't for Amanda, I wouldn't be here talking to you about this journey.
1: Well, I'm just thinking about, again, the audio diaries at the end of a very, very long day. I mean, you talk about starting at 5:30 in the morning and you're going for 12 hours straight and maybe getting

0: some sleep. And Amanda, I mean, you did your own audio diaries. In what way were they therapeutic for you?
1: That's exactly what they were, yeah. Was therapeutic. I started doing them because I thought this is the only way I'm going to be able to record or document anything, because I had no time to write. At the end of the day, I was exhausted. I was writing logs, medical logs. And so it really made sense when I saw Rick doing his. I thought, no, that makes sense. And then I would often record mine away from Rick. So I really was by myself, just expressing my feelings and my fears and having someone I could trust, which would be just me on the other end. And they were vital. They really were. Sometimes I would have to miss a few days and then I would have to catch up. But I always kick myself because I really wanted to get every single feeling down. But really they were, and I never listened to them again. After I recorded them, I never listened to them again until I was asked to hand them over. I thought, I think I better listen first.
0: Really? Yeah. Like just in the last couple of years, you
1: yes.
0: hadn't listened
1: had
0: in 40
1: not.
0: Years.
1: No.
0: Rick, had you?
2: Not really, no.
0: Wow.
2: But I was actually going down the hall and I heard this voice coming through a closed door and I went, who's in there with Amanda? And I listened to, it was her at 26
0: wow.
2: talking to herself and she was like talking about all these things that I had sort of said and done. And I'm going, did I say that? Oh my God. Like I opened the door and I said, I am so sorry. Like I had no idea that I had that impact on you. If that was there, what happened the entire tour?
1: Yeah.
2: What about our marriage?
0: Well, what about that? What a, because
2: I'm sorry.
0: Because this was your tour, of course, and you had your, you know, your dream and what you wanted to accomplish in 40,000 kilometers, but there was a love story emerging here as well that we were all watching from afar and trying to analyze. Did you see that shot? It looks like they're getting close. I don't know. We were all speculating. What about, Amanda, your decision to, you know, leave it all behind? Rick says, "Come and join me. I need your help." He needed your help. He had some serious mountains to climb there. What about that burgeoning love story in this?
1: Well, when he first left, I was not planning to be on the tour. You're right. And then all of a sudden, he was injured and he called me up at work and he said, "I need your help." And I said, "Okay." And it was not typical of me to just go off and do something radical. I'm very, you know, organized and concrete and black and white. So it was a bit of a departure for me to make a decision to just go and do it. But there was obviously something deep down inside of me. I knew Rick, we had a relationship. We were really close, but I was ready to say goodbye to him for 2 years and we'll see what happens when you get back. Once we made the decision to be on the road and for me to help, then it became really important at first that our relationship was not going to take away from what was really important. And so it had to be on the back burner. It had to be behind closed doors. And it wasn't meant to be something for everyone to be able to comment on until it was.
0: Well, and was that an issue with the team? You had a very tight team at the same time as this is happening. They're saying, yeah, go for it. Or, I mean, what kind of impact did it have on the makeup of the team?
2: Well, all I can say is it wasn't our plan at the beginning. It was supposed to be just the guys on the road. And but when I got into trouble and they saw me at my worst, they were going, "Oh, is Amanda coming on?" And I go, "Yeah." "Oh, thank God. You know, she can deal with you." And they were absolutely thrilled.
0: Okay.
2: You know, Amanda added so much. And of course, the relationship evolved. You know, it wasn't just, physio and trying to build a personal relationship. She showed a lot of leadership and she was the glue that kind of held us all together, you know, because she would be listening to what was really going on and trying to kind of bring us to some

0: lot of leadership, and she was the glue that kind of held us all together, you know, because she would be listening to what was really going on and trying to kind of bring us to some common sense, you know, consensus, and keep going together. Mm-hmm. It was huge.
1: But, you know, and also, though, in fairness to the rest of the team, I'm sure there were days where they didn't appreciate it because it had me sort of in a certain position that they weren't always in. And I wouldn't say you'd need to ask them exactly how they felt at the time, but I'm sure it wasn't always easy for them to know that Rick and I had each other.
2: Yes.
1: And they perhaps didn't have somebody.
2: Well, I mean, again, so many hurdles over the way. Yes, I mean, yes, there were mountain ranges that you had to get through, but then there was the fundraising hurdle. Mm-hmm. I was thinking, you know, as I was watching the film, how different a tour like this would have been in the age of the internet and TikTok and Instagram posts and that type of thing, to get the word out, to build some momentum. You didn't have any of that. No. And that the frustration was just mounting as the tour continued.
0: It was truly, yeah. We were using such primitive technology. We have telex and, you know, snail mail and phone calls at night, and we were so far behind, and just everything was so supercharged, and the dream and the reality and wasn't happening. And yeah, I was just like completely disappointed and frustrated and trying my absolute best to try to figure out how we could get better. But that created tension and, challenges, and of course, yeah, it was really hard on the team.
2: Well, and we

0: heard in that clip just there, Northern Florida, saying, I'm out, I can't do this. Amanda, just describe for us arriving on the East Coast of Canada and the crowds started.
1: Oh, gosh. I mean, I think for all of us, it was, we hoped, we prayed, maybe it will really go well. We'd heard rumblings that, yeah, no, people are actually getting excited. It's going to be okay. But when we arrived on the East Coast of Canada, it was such a glorious feeling to know that all those miles, all that hard work, all the mistakes we'd made, the ways we tried to be better and to communicate better and get the message out, that we had paid our dues and now the hard work was being recognized, particularly for Rick. It was just, we were thrilled for the team. We were thrilled for the home office. We were thrilled for each of our own selves, but mostly we were thrilled for Rick because this was his dream.
0: Right. Well, it's your dream. And 40 years later, how does that dream look now?
2: Wow. You know, I mean, it was just the beginning. Hard to believe, you know, when we finished here in Vancouver and, you know, the tour was over, but it was like, you know, finding an accessible and inclusive world for people with disabilities. I mean, there's been a lot of change since then. And Canada, I think, should be proud of the success to date. You know, we have like national and provincial legislation, you know, the protection of, you know, rights of people with disabilities. But we still have a long way to go. And that's why this story is about a personal journey, but it's about a global and a national social journey. It's about our identity, and it's about, you know, that we care about people. But if you take barriers away and they are fully able to participate, they can contribute, and we all get raised up, and the country is stronger because disability knows no bound. And so hopefully this story, the reminder of the beginning of the journey, is going to accelerate more people to get involved, and we're just going to get there faster.
0: I'm sure. Thank you both for being here.
1: Thank you, Gloria.
0: It's so good to see you. One more thing. The song. This comes up in the film as well. The song. And I know the Man in Motion song gave you momentum, but it was just so funny seeing the team members saying, I can't hear that song anymore. How do you feel about listening to that song, St. Elmo's Fire Now?
1: Well, it's exactly true. I know my brother referenced it a couple of times, but it was a great song until you had to listen to it on repeat over and over again. And, you know, even in Portugal, they had it on the playing off the vehicle in front of us on repeat, literally all the way through Portugal.
2: Well, I kind of like that, you know, that Chad Kroeger has been able to, you know, redo it, and it's a slower song and it's a more heartfelt. And
0: there you go.
1: Yeah, it's on the credits, the rolling credits.
0: I see.
1: New version.
0: Good to see you both. All the best with the hometown premiere.
2: Thank you.
0: Have fun with it. That's Rick Hansen and Amanda Reed. They're featured, of course, in the new documentary, Man in Motion, the Rick Hansen story. The film is screening tomorrow and again, October 6th at Vancouver International Film Fest. We've got a pair of tickets to give away to the October 6th screening. That's at Fifth Avenue Cinema. It's midday, so 12:30. Next Tuesday at 12:30 in the afternoon, if you're interested, on the coast at cbc.ca. We just have to hear a little bit of the theme song from the Man in Motion tour.

0: David Foster production with John Parr, St. Elmo's Fire, the theme song for Rick Hansen's Man in Motion tour. And just an important note that there will be a theatrical release of Man in Motion at Cineplexes November 1st and November 3rd. Tickets will go on sale October 5th. Wow, that was a real treat to talk to Rick and Amanda. And again, I highly recommend watching the film too. The documentary certainly took me back. It was really something special for this part of the world. Okay, Steve, time to get into some traffic. How are we looking?
1: Well, we're continuing to wait for updates on this crash in Surrey. This is 73A Avenue and King George Boulevard, still causing some delays in that area. But we do have some good news as we kind of approach the time where we begin winding down the traffic a little bit. The issue that we are watching in Agassiz, this was on Lougheed Highway both ways east of Highlands Boulevard. That has been cleared and those delays are starting to ease a little bit. And the stall westbound on Highway 91 approaching Knight Street in Richmond, that has been cleared as well. We'll have more on the roads coming up after the news.
0: Thank you very much. Mostly cloudy today, but by the weekend, we're looking forward to clearing skies. Tomorrow and Sunday, the forecast is for mostly sunny skies, highs up to 22 degrees.

0: member of the public identified him through security footage. He pleaded guilty to mischief and uttering threats. Leaders in North Vancouver's queer community are speaking out against a series of recent attacks. Amelia John has more.
1: Police are investigating three incidents where victims using the dating app Grindr were lured to schools and parks, then assaulted by groups of young people. North Vancouver RCMP Constable Paul Reese says the victims were threatened, assaulted, and had their vehicles damaged.
2: We want to make sure that anybody who has been the victim of any kind of incident like this or any other crime, that they come forward.
1: Chris Bolton is a co-founder of the North Shore Pride Alliance.
3: There are people that are finding their true selves through Grindr, so that's a positive thing. But the idea of people using that connection and spinning it around to have violence and creating that otherness that I just won't stand for.
1: The Pride Alliance is offering support and resources for those needing help and is warning anyone meeting up to tell a friend where they're going and when they'll be back. Amelia John, CBC News, North Vancouver.
0: Four people are dead after two separate fatal crashes on BC highways yesterday afternoon. Mounties say a 47-year-old Kamloops woman and her 11-year-old son were killed after a collision involving their Honda Civic and a Mercedes SUV on Highway 1 near Chase. A short time later, two men were killed in a pickup truck after a crash with a semi-trailer on Highway 16 near New Hazelton. The mayor of Kamloops has been ordered to cover the legal costs of a defamation lawsuit he filed against a city councillor. The CBC's Shelley Joyce has the details.
4: Today, the Honorable Justice Hughes of the BC Supreme Court ordered that Reed Hamer Jackson pay full indemnity costs and $5,000 in damages for his targeted and meritless lawsuit against me.
5: Kamloops City Councillor Katie Neustater appeared victorious in front of the Kamloops Courthouse, the judge awarding her costs and damages in a decision that could set a precedent. It's a case that's been working its way through the court since 2023. Kamloops Mayor Reed Hamer Jackson accused the city councillor of defamation multiple times.
4: Well, Reed's lawsuit was thrown out before it could even go to trial. It's regrettable that he chose to force it into court at all.
5: Taxpayer dollars were used to finance Neustater's defense. With this decision, the city will be reimbursed by Hamer Jackson.
4: My understanding is that it is well upward of $250,000.
5: Hamer Jackson told CBC he's appealing the decision. Both Neustater and Hamer Jackson are seeking re-election. Shelley Joyce, CBC News, Kamloops.
0: The NDP and Conservative election campaigns both rolled through the Okanagan today. Following a lengthy and devastating wildfire season, both party leaders pledged new help for communities affected by fires. Tom Popick has more.
6: We've got a long piece of work ahead of us.
7: Speaking in Kelowna, NDP leader David Eby says his re-elected government would match any public donations to the Canadian Red Cross up to $20 million. He pledged to focus on rebuilding destroyed public infrastructure, but didn't offer specifics or costs.
6: Whether it's fire response or whether it's the requirements around rebuilding, we're going to be there.
7: In Summerland,
8: today we are announcing a wildfire action plan.
7: A more detailed plan from Conservative leader Lorne Dirksen.
8: And the wildfire action plan is comprehensive strategy that unites prevention, forest management, and emergency response into one seamless system.
7: It includes a $400 million promise to expand the wildfire air fleet, a $100 million innovation fund, expanded controlled burns as prevention, and a dedicated wildfire response cabinet committee to coordinate efforts. Dirksen says costs could be covered by the sale of timber harvested from expanded wildfire mitigation projects. Tom Popick, CBC News, Kelowna.
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9: Thank you very much for that, Rob, and thanks for joining us. It is Friday afternoon, and you're listening to On the Coast on CBC Radio 1. I'm Gloria Makarenko. Well, Tom Cruise is back with his new film, Digger. He plays an oil tycoon responsible for an environmental disaster. The studio, Warner Brothers, is describing the film as a satirical comedy. Our pop culture columnist is going to share his take coming up. And in our last half hour, we spoke to two local brothers, Arman and Arnaz Gill. They're going to be performing tomorrow at the Canada Super 60 event at BC Play Stadium that combines cricket matches and live music. So the winner of the pair of tickets to attend that event is, so many of you wrote in, the winner is...

0: is Carrie Symes. Carrie, congratulations. I hope you enjoy the day. We have had so many giveaways today. It's kind of crazy. And so we're going to let you know in about 10 minutes who has won the tickets to see the Man in Motion documentary next Tuesday as part of VIFF. And again, it is going to be going to a general release in November at Cineplex theaters as well. Steve Jung. My goodness, I'm trying to keep up with all the winners, all the giveaways, tickets to concerts, tickets to events. It's been a busy one.
1: It's kind of like our own little mini Christmas.
0: And you've got a giveaway, and you've got a giveaway. Yeah, I know. Anyway, we're moving along with that. We've got one more giveaway coming. In the meantime, what have you got for us in traffic?
1: Probably something that will not be as pleasing to the ears, but we are continuing to watch a crash in Surrey. This is on 73A Avenue and King George Boulevard. That one's still causing some delays. We don't have other reports of stalls or crashes at this time, and overall traffic on our local roads here in Metro Vancouver, it is starting to taper off a little bit just as we're getting through the rest of this afternoon commute. Still some heavy delays at the north end of the Lionsgate Bridge. That's just going in the southbound direction. And we have a little bit of a delay at the north end of the Iron Workers Memorial Bridge, but that's starting to taper off a little bit too. Not looking as busy on the Arthur Lang Bridge either, but still very heavy at the north end of that span as traffic from southbound on Granville Street as well as westbound and eastbound on Southwest Marine kind of feed to the north end of that bridge. Do have some heavier traffic northbound on Oak Street, the Oak Street Bridge specifically, just going between Richmond and Vancouver. And that's just because of some holdups that are happening at the intersection with West 70th Avenue. I'll have more on the roads coming up in about 10 minutes.
0: Steve, thank you very much for that. You know, this is a somber time for many of us here at the CBC. It was announced today that our former colleague, Andrea Warner, passed away September 27th at the age of 47. She joined CBC Music in 2012. She published award-winning books. She recorded hundreds of podcast episodes, and she was a celebrated feminist pop culture writer. Andrea's husband, Carlos Hernandez, said on an Instagram post, he has been overwhelmed with messages about how much knowing Andrea meant to people. And I got to interview Andrea on this show 2 years ago when it was about her book, The Time of My Life, Dirty Dancing. And here's some of that conversation. In your book, you write, Dirty Dancing is an abortion movie. What do you think we could learn from this today, Andrea?
2: Well, I think we're learning it, is that you never take your rights for granted. I think this was a big moment for me in writing this book was I understand that it was Roe v. Wade being overturned in the United States, and that's not necessarily the same for Canada, but there are certainly people who are attempting to restrict reproductive rights in Canada. I grew up just taking for granted that we would always have these reproductive rights. I started going to Rock for Choice when I was, 20, and because I thought, okay, well, solidarity. But I didn't actually think it could be something that would be taken back or clawed back. And so I think Dirty Dancing really made the case, even in 1987, the movie set in 1963, the writer, Eleanor Bergstein, had understood, she had lived in a time before Roe v. Wade, and she understood how tenuous that grasp was, and that's why she made it the heart and soul of Dirty Dancing. And I think that's the really important thing, is you have to keep showing up for people's rights.
0: That was some of my conversation with CBC Music producer Andrea Warner. She was talking to us about her book, The Time of My Life, Dirty Dancing. That conversation was 2 years ago, and today we're sharing the news that Andrea Warner has passed away at the age of 47. And in honor of her, here is Jennifer Warnes and Bill Medley's song, The Time of My Life. It was featured in the film Dirty Dancing.

0: Jennifer Warnes and Bill Medley with I've Had the Time of My Life. We're reacting to the news that our CBC Music colleague, Andrea Warner, who actually wrote a book called The Time of My Life, Dirty Dancing, she passed away last week at the age of 47. You're listening to On the Coast, and I'm here along with Steve Jung. He's going to bring us the latest traffic now.
1: Gloria, we're continuing to watch for updates on a crash that we're seeing in Surrey. This one happened at the intersection of 73A Avenue and King George Boulevard. So that's been there for a good chunk of this afternoon already, and we didn't have any updates on whether or not that has been cleared. We're still seeing some delays in the area, but it looks to be much improved compared to earlier this afternoon. We're going to go ahead and mark that as being cleared considering the time of day currently and the level of delay that we're seeing there. No report of other stalls or crashes in Metro Vancouver as we begin to wrap things up. Just some delays at the usual trouble spots.

0: we kind of begin to wrap up the afternoon commute. Heavy northbound delays at the south end of the Massey Tunnel because of counterflow, but it's a clear shot through the Massey Tunnel going in the southbound direction. Not much of a delay as you're coming out of that either. Very Friday afternoon sort of look as things begin tapering off. We'll have one last look at the roads coming up in about 10 minutes.
1: Okay, thank you very much for that, Steve. Let's turn to some pop culture now. You know, Tom Cruise typically stars in the kind of movie where his character, in effect, saves the world. But in his latest movie, Digger, he's playing someone who destroys

0: Cruise as an oil tycoon responsible for an environmental disaster. And the studio, Warner Brothers, is describing the film as a satirical comedy. Some industry observers predict Digger could score Tom Cruise another Oscar nomination. But so far, the reviews of the movie are rather mixed. So let's hear what our pop culture columnist has to say about it. Hello to you, Rad Simon Pillay.
1: Hello, Gloria.
0: What is Digger all about?
1: I mean, like you said, it's an environmental disaster movie, but, you know, within really absurd, over-the-top satire. I mean, it's essentially trying to do for the climate crisis what Dr. Strangelove did for the Cold War. And at the center of that, you got Tom Cruise starring as this filthy, rich oil tycoon named Digger Rockwell, who is responsible for ignoring safety protocols, over-drilling, causing a methane leak that then breaks off a glacier that then barrels towards Europe. And then he can get the president and all the president's men into his house to then not figure out how to avoid the disaster, but figure out how to pin the blame on anybody else. Right? And of course, this movie is very direct in how it's pointing to the current U.S. administration alongside the rest of us who are always shirking our responsibilities when it comes to these issues. There is another element to the plot that I can't reveal, a bit of a twist, which really it amounts to like this Brechtian device where like the film's calling attention to itself and basically pointing out how maybe it's too little too late when it comes to its own messaging.
0: Okay, what about
1: it amounts to like this Brechtian device where like the film's calling attention to itself and basically pointing out how maybe it's too little too late when it comes to its own messaging.
0: Okay, what about Tom Cruise's performance? What did you think?
1: I mean, I think he looks really good in this movie. I mean, first of all, we should say he looks his own age, right? Which is weird. Like, he typically looks so immortal and stuff. But because he's wearing a lot of latex, playing this very slithery, reckless capitalist who is despicable but charming and compelling enough to maybe win over a crowd and also perhaps win over Oscar voters, which I think is part of what this movie is engineered to do. Maybe Tom Cruise finally wins his Oscar for Best Actor. And so, yeah, he's basically like a character from Succession in this movie, but in just the most cartoonish terms.
0: Okay, so you were not talking sexy leading man here who's doing his own stunts. So how would you compare it to his other performances?
1: I mean, like, you know, I know a lot of people see this as like kind of an out there performance for Tom Cruise, but I see it as something that's still within of a piece with his canon, because I mean, he gives over-the-top performances. I mean, this one's very similar in some ways to his Les Grossman character from Tropic Thunder, who you might remember as like the really hilarious, lewd studio executive that dances to Ludacris. And, you know, this performance in Digger, it feels very atypical because, you know, lately Tom Cruise, he seems to have retreated to the safety of making like the biggest blockbuster action movies. He hasn't really made this kind of movie where he's tapping into like deeper emotions and where he's like vying for an Oscar and vying for art house audiences and award season attention. He hasn't treaded that terrain in almost 20 years, which is why I think people are like, oh, like this is not what we usually expect from Tom Cruise.
0: Wow. Okay. How did the movie do on those terms, do you think?
1: Well, I mean, I think it's interesting. You know, here we have Tom Cruise finally in a movie made for adults, made for art house audiences and award season audiences. And yet this one is still very much Tom Cruise sized. You know, like it is still trying to be like the blockbuster answer to movies made for art house audiences and award season audiences, because it is very big. It's very opulent, very expensive, reportedly made for at least $135 million. And I should point out like the filmmaker here, Alejandro Gonzalez Iñárritu, because this is the director who won Oscars for Birdman and The Revenant, hails from like kind of the art house international cinema scene, but is perhaps as megalomaniacal figure as Tom Cruise, but in that space. And what I mean by that, like, you know, Iñárritu, he's very prone to cinematic stunts in the same way that Tom Cruise loves those death-defying stunts. And a cinematic stunt from Iñárritu is like, let me shoot an entire movie to appear like it's all one long take, as in Birdman, or let me shoot an entire movie in natural light, as in The Revenant. So in a way, I mean, Tom Cruise, A, chasing an Oscar from the director who helped Leonardo DiCaprio win his Best Actor Oscar makes a lot of sense, but also Tom Cruise working with Iñárritu makes a lot of sense, because these are both guys who just take really, really big swings.
0: Right. Yeah, and again, we point out that the reviews are kind of all over the place. So what did you think of the film?
1: You know, Gloria, like, I mostly agree with this general sentiment around this movie, which is that it's so self-important and self-aggrandizing, right? And the thing is, though, like, I felt that way about Iñárritu's movies for a very long time, like going all the way back to Birdman and The Revenant, which, you know, their movies that won Oscars. So I do find it interesting that the tide has turned and people are only now turned off by his very operatic, very indulgent style of filmmaking, which is often covering for how little substance and nuance there is in his storytelling. I mean, his movies have always been that way. I wonder if the people who are embarrassed that they loved and praised Birdman are now taking it out on Digger. And as much as I didn't really care for Digger, I'm still here for aspects of this movie. I think, like, you know, I'm here for how it sends up how crooked the people in power are. I'm here for how it, like, grapples with how much apathy there is towards the climate crisis. I just wish the movie could deal with those things in ways that are just genuinely funny or entertaining or inventive in the way that Dr. Strangelove was. I mean, the problem with a very self-serious artist like Iñárritu is, like, he just doesn't know his way around a half-decent joke because everything with him is just so belabored and loud. And he tends to just come by his artistry in ways that feels, like everyone said, like more self-aggrandizing, like more calling attention to the style of it all than the actual subject at hand.
0: Well, it's great to hear your thoughts about it, Rad. Thanks so much, and have a great weekend.
1: Thanks for having me, Gloria. Have a great weekend.
0: That is Rad Simon-Pillay. He is our pop culture columnist here at On the Coast. Now, The Neighborhood is coming to Rogers Arena tonight. Here is the California band's breakout hit from 2012, Sweater Weather.

0: The Neighborhood with Sweater Weather. The Neighborhood plays tonight at Rogers Arena. And also, I wanted to say that the winner of the tickets to see Man in Motion, the Rick Hansen story, next Tuesday afternoon as part of VIFF is Chris Matisse. Chris Matisse, congratulations to you. Thanks to everyone who wrote in. And just a reminder that documentary is going to have a Cineplex release in November on the 1st and the 3rd. And I believe the tickets for that go on sale on October 5th. Okay, before we get to some national and international news, Rob Zimmerman is here with more BC News.
1: Gloria Langley, RCMP, say five foreign nationals have been arrested in relation to extortion and related violent crimes. In June of last year, the owners of a car dealership in Langley received demands for large sums of money and were then targeted with arsons and shootings. And police say one person is dead after a fire in a Burnaby high-rise. Flames swept through parts of the building early Tuesday near Grange Street and Barker Avenue. A cause has not been determined. I'll have another local news update in about half an hour.
0: Thank you very much for that, Rob.

0: And a final look at traffic this Friday. Over to you, Steve Jung.
1: Well, one of our listeners sent us in this report about a stall that happened in Burnaby. It's at Canada Way, just north of Edmund Street. It sounds like it's going in the southbound right lane. This one happened not all that long ago, so it's likely just getting underway. So be prepared for some delays that might be forming up behind that. We don't have reports of other stalls or crashes around Metro Vancouver at this time. The roads are actually clearing fairly quickly as we approach the evening this Friday. Some heavier northbound delays on the Knight Street Bridge just between Richmond and Vancouver. And one of the heavier spots in the city of Vancouver itself does remain Oak Street, especially southbound heading up to the intersection with West 70th Avenue, and then northbound coming in from Richmond at that same intersection. Lots of heavy traffic there currently. Some heavier delays westbound on Highway 91 in Richmond just as you're approaching the S-curve, but at this time looking just like afternoon commute volume. And we should see within the next few minutes the

0: counterflow lane being taken out of effect at the Massey Tunnel so folks can get home in the northbound direction. Be safe and have a great evening, everyone.
1: And have a great weekend. You too, Steve. And I want to thank everyone who contributed to On the Coast this week. On the Coast is Allison Cole, Coralie Nickars, Gurusi Singh, Zachary Robko, Steve Jung, Jennifer Wilson, Charlie Cho, George Baker, and Jake Costello. Our intern is Ali Fala. He finished his term with us here yesterday. Good luck to you, Ali. Our studio producer is Anna Park, with help from Allison Cole this week. Our TV director, Brad Stewart. Producer, Jake Costello. Have a great weekend, everyone.
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2: 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Your World Tonight is coming up next. Then in half an hour, it's As It Happens.
4: Hi, I'm Chris Howden. Kevin Flynn has skydived hundreds of times, but this week's jump came just moments after he and his fellow jumpers witnessed another plane go down. He tells us about parachuting to the crash site to help.
5: If someone is too intoxicated to consent, it should not matter whether they chose to use drugs or alcohol. Voluntary intoxication is not a license for sexual assault or gang rape, period.
6: New York's governor vows to close what she calls a loophole in the law. Kathy Hochul also appointing the state's attorney general to probe why an investigation was dropped after a former Cornell University student accused seven fraternity members of gang rape. The case has sparked outrage, putting the actions of police, local prosecutors, and the Ivy League school under scrutiny. This is Your World Tonight. I'm Salima Shivji. Also on the program, G7 nations agree to release millions of barrels of oil and diesel from their reserves under pressure from U.S. President Donald Trump. And
7: we have to find the people, we have to find the manufacturing, we have to find the other factories that produce everything that you need in order to produce the rail.
6: How the government's Buy Canadian push is fueling this country's train manufacturing and adding some challenges to meeting the fresh demand. New York's Cornell University has become the center of a firestorm since a former student filed a lawsuit alleging she was gang raped at a campus frat house 2 years ago. How the university and local authorities handled the case when she first reported it has sparked anger across the globe. Now, New York State is taking over the investigation and appointing a special prosecutor. Katie Nicholson reports.
8: New York Governor Kathy Hochul was blunt.
5: I will not allow anyone to sweep this case under the rug.
8: Next to her, Attorney General Letitia James, now appointed as a special prosecutor to investigate allegations of a frat house gang rape at Cornell University and how officials handled it.
9: We will review the facts, gather evidence, interview witnesses, and if warranted, pursue prosecutions.
8: In a civil suit filed last month, a woman known only as Jane Doe alleges in October of 2024 she was plied with alcohol and drugs at a fraternity house and was sexually assaulted. The suit names seven men and includes a screenshot of a group chat in which one member, using crude language, appears to invite others to a room where there is, quote, free pussy, while another writes, like you can walk in and whip it out.
10: If you're not angry, you should be. These boys should be in jail.
11: I don't think the case is particularly strong from a criminal standpoint.
8: The case is blown up on social media as people vent outrage and skepticism.
12: I think it's wildly unfair that Jane Doe gets to remain anonymous.
13: You should be able to go out, drink, party, have a good-ass time in college, and not get raped.
8: Doe did originally report that incident to campus police, but the DA's office opted not to pursue it. Now it has reopened the case and says it never received a transcript in which Doe told campus police, quote, I can say with 100% confidence I was raped.
5: She could not have been clearer that she was

recovering well at home with some major lacerations to his scalp. He says he feels lucky to be alive, and while the attack won't stop him from wandering in the woods, he does plan to carry bear spray in the future. He also says he might apply for a bear hunting license next season. Thanks for being with us. This has been Your World Tonight for Friday, October 2nd. I'm Salima Shivji. Good night.

Everyone, including Krista Pike, believed she would be dead by now. She was supposed to be executed by lethal injection this week, but as we told you last night, something went wrong during the procedure, and now the Tennessee woman is in critical condition in hospital. The incident has renewed calls for a moratorium on the death penalty in the U.S., and critics are pointing to a disturbing string of failed executions like it, including an eerily similar situation in May, when Tennessee attempted to execute a man named Tony Carruthers. Mr. Carruthers was convicted in a 1994 triple murder, but maintains his innocence. For 90 minutes, officials tried unsuccessfully.

0: Quebecers have one more weekend to decide how they're going to vote. Monday is election day in the province, and if the polls are to be believed, voters are split. None of the five major parties seem sure to secure even a third of the vote. But that doesn't mean the pollsters aren't picking a winner. The sovereigntist Parti Québécois and its leader, Paul St-Pierre Plamondon, are widely expected to wind up with the most seats. Cathy Séné is the National Assembly reporter for CBC News. We reached her on the PQ campaign bus.
1: Cathy, help our listeners break this down. Why is there this confidence that the PQ and Plamondon are going to win this if they don't, like the other parties, have a third of the vote?
2: That's a good question. I must say that this is my third election campaign that I'm covering for CBC, and it's the toughest because you have five political parties and the Quebec vote is fragmented, and you still have several undecided voters that may change their minds until the last minute. And it's a 39 days campaign, so it's very long. And in all of that, the PQ leader,

And now the BC forecast on the north coast. A mix of sun and cloud Saturday with a high of 14. Highs reaching 12 with sun and cloud in the piece. In the central interior, including Prince George, some sunshine with a high of 14. Highs to 19 and mainly sunny Saturday in the Kootenays. In the southern interior, including Kelowna, a mix of sun and cloud with a high of 20. And for Metro Vancouver, Greater Victoria, and the Fraser Valley, partly cloudy overnight, clearing Saturday with highs up to 22.

0: Hell on Wheels. A CBC Marketplace investigation reveals salespeople giving dangerous advice about e-bikes and e-scooters. I'll speak with a doctor who says she sees the effects of that advice in the ER.
1: Running on empty, diesel prices keep fluctuating, and a South Dakota truck driver tells us he doesn't have much hope that things will ever return to the way they were before the war on Iran.
0: And peeling

0: Just a few months ago, Ryan O'Grady was considering the very real possibility that he might never see his wife and child again. The Canadian and former CEO of South Sudan's Kush Bank was arrested in Dubai last year. He had been raising concerns about what he says were multi-million dollar corruption schemes at the bank. He spent the last 10 months in Alawir prison, living in fear that he'd be sent back to South Sudan, where he believed he would be imprisoned and his life would be in danger. And then this week, without warning, he was released. We reached Ryan O'Grady in Dubai.
1: Ryan, that moment you found out that you were going to be released, what did they tell you? How did you find out?
2: You know, we've been doing this, I call it doing this dance within the prison for quite a while. And in the evenings, quite often, I will get these calls of my name over the loudspeaker that I'm being released. And the reality being that I'm actually being, you know, attempted to be transferred to another place, another unit and their police station, and never actually released. So I thought it was just another one of those nights. I went out and in a rather un-Canadian fashion, I argued my way entirely out of the jail, that I couldn't believe this was happening. Where were they actually taking me? Until the back door of the truck opened up and they said, get out. I didn't believe that it was real.
1: And was there anyone waiting for you there? Where did you go after that?
2: No, they dumped me at the side of a road, probably about a half an hour outside of downtown Dubai. And I started walking along in my prison slippers and in clothes that had gone into a box 11 months before when I checked into prison. A good Samaritan stopped a little ways down the road from the prison and said, hey, I live in the area. I know what's happened. Get in.
1: Oh.
2: I'll drive you as far as I can. I was able to use his phone, call a colleague, and get some directions on where to go. When my wife left Dubai for Canada, we didn't know where I was going. So right. She took my passport, my wedding ring, my credit cards, my phone. So I was kind of at the mercy of whomever was going to come along.
1: We spoke with your wife, Virginia, back in June, just after she got back to Toronto. She had just seen you in person before leaving the UAE. So we'll play that for you and our listeners.
3: For the first time in over 200 days, they allowed me to visit him. Walking in and seeing how much weight he has lost, seeing him frail and pale and weak, was extremely emotional for me. I have not been able to get that image off my head, and I'm filled with a lot of worry. I'm scared of what the next phone call will be like.
1: What do you remember about what that visit was like for you, Ryan?
2: You know, what was amazing about that day, they were scheduled to leave the next morning from Dubai. It was in my mind that I had seen them for the last time, that I would never have the opportunity to see my wife, hug my daughter, feel the embrace of Virginia ever again. And when they granted that and seeing Virginia for the first time, and as she said, over 200 days, it was overwhelming. Just to sit, to be honest, we had a good cry together. I don't know that we had a lot of words for each other other than to just reassure each other that somehow it would work out.
1: It has. It's so incredible to hear you speak and to hear you laugh as you recount everything, despite everything you've been through. Have you had a chance? Have there been video chats?
2: The video chats have been pretty endless. My daughter, first thing when she wakes up in the morning, it's the video chat automatically on. So it's her little head on the pillow of the bed. Oh. So that's been wonderful. It's been such a treat.
1: I don't want you to have to look back and remember what you went through too much. But if as much as you're comfortable, what do you want listeners to know about where you were being held for those 10 months?
2: When I left that prison, I had been living in a facility where we had the bright lights on 24/7 in our cells. There was

0: At any age, picking blueberries in the forest should be a pleasant activity, meditative, relaxing, plus there are the antioxidants. And it was pleasant for 75-year-old Serge Guitard, who spent much of his life in the woods around Bathurst, New Brunswick, until last month, when he was attacked by a black bear. Mr. Guitard told the CBC about the encounter.
1: That bear charged me, which what I did is put my two hands for my face, protecting my neck and stuff like that. So 2 seconds later, I was charged. He pitched me on my back for quite a distance from where I was standing. And then he knocked me out. I lost everything. Second later, times after, I woke up. He has me as a hug and squeezing me. So I look up a little bit there and he grabbed me right here. So I squeezed my head right on his chest as tight as I could. And then he was charging me and hitting me with his mouth and teeth and clearing everything in my back and my head. So I was saying to myself, is he going to stop? You know, it was terrible. At one moment, I said to myself, oh, jeepers, I got a knife. So I just did that and I squeezed a knife into his chest. And then it was the big silence, nothing.

It's not news to anyone in Canada that the fishermen in Newfoundland and Labrador are a universally rugged and handsome bunch. But never before have they been used as bait to lure travelers north. Today, though, there's a giant new billboard in Times Square in New York City promoting the upcoming Netflix series Below and attempting to drum up tourism to the province. It features a photo of hunky American actor Josh Hartnett standing on a wharf, and it reads, "Visit Newfoundland and Labrador. All our fishermen look like this. Don't yours." It's a straightforward fact, but

both bad at stealing things and bad at lying about it. I would recommend, not that I'm trying to steer anyone towards a life of crime, but be good at one or the other. You can't be bad at both. And I never got good at one or the other, so I was in jail often. And because of this, one of my major organizing political principles is correspondence with incarcerated people. I correspond with political prisoners in Gaza. I correspond with anarchists in Sudan. And I correspond with folks who are incarcerated across the United States, largely Muslim folks, you know, because when I was incarcerated, I got a letter from a young Muslim brother who I didn't even know. I was raised Muslim, by the way. Shout out to other Muslims in the room if there are any. I'm in Toronto, so there are some. I have a regular correspondence with this incarcerated brother who's incarcerated in upstate New York. And what I love about these letters, no matter where they come from, is that we're laying our suffering atop our pleasures, and that strips us of this hierarchy that enforces these individualistic ideas that say, because you are suffering more than I am suffering, your life or story holds a certain level of value that mine cannot attain, and all I have to feel is guilt, right? I'm more interested in saying, I would like to feel a depth of gratitude for what we are sharing together, because our lives, again, are tied up in each other's lives. I correspond with this incarcerated brother in upstate New York, and I won a different award a couple of years back, and he and I were talking on the phone, and he was telling me about how his daughter was driving up to visit him the day I won the award, you know, and he was like, I haven't seen my daughter in so many years. My daughter's coming up to visit, you know. And I was like, you know what I mean? This is beautiful. And I remember feeling so small and ashamed, weirdly. I was like, I can't bring up this material award. Like, he has a thing that is so large. And we talked on the phone about a month later. And by that point, he had gotten word of the award because it was in the papers and whatnot. And he said, brother, why didn't you tell me about this thing that you won? And I went, I did this whole silly guilt trippy thing of, oh, you know, I didn't want to disrupt this beautiful moment of your daughter coming to visit. And I just wanted to give you the floor and cede the ground to your beautiful news. And he said this thing that I always think about, which is, that's not how it works. My life is tied to your life. And because of this, we are both larger in the eyes of those who want us gone. And I think about that all the time, because my biggest responsibility, I believe, is to create a life that is so open to interweaving into the lives of other people I don't know, other people I want to know, other people I might encounter, people who stop me on the street. When people stop me and say, like, I read a book of yours and I liked it, my first question is, what's your name? When I'm dead, I would like people to say, I ran into that guy on the street once, and he seemed way more interested in me than I was in him. He seemed interested in making something of this interaction that served both of us. That is the kind of life that I would like to live, and I would like to commit to. And I'm going to tell one last thing about birds. Two sets of birds who found their way to my house. There's like prime real estate on my roof for birds to build nests. And when I go into my closet, you hear them. And I don't disrupt them, but I would go into my closet and I would hear birds, baby birds, wailing, screaming, right? The freshly born child birds wailing and screaming at the fresh horror of being born into a world they don't understand and cannot fly anywhere in. Or wailing and screaming at the fact of their beloved parent's absence while their parent is scouring for food somewhere. And as time goes on, the birds screaming and wailing, as I got a little bit older, they found their voices a little bit. And the screaming would become something that slightly resembled singing. And that's when I knew they'd be ready to fly off soon. And that happened once this summer, and then a month later it happened again. A new set of birds came, and I heard the wailing and the screaming, and then I heard them slowly transition into singing before they took to the sky. And I thought, what an arc of life that there is, I think, the world and its intersecting apocalypses require of me both singing and screaming, and the kind of limitless belief that I have not yet found every inch of the wings I require to navigate a sky that is terrifying to me and one that I feel unequipped to handle. And writing is the way that I build the feathers that hopefully equip me for an actual life. I'm not foolish enough to believe that what I do on the page is distinct or unique enough to be all I care about. I care about living a life that sends me running back to the page with urgency and excitement.

I love the song Maggot Brain. The story, as it's told, is that George Clinton told Eddie Hazel, who was then like a 22-year-old guitarist, who played, by the way, if you love Maggot Brain, fun fact, Eddie Hazel played that in one take, single take. Can you imagine if you've heard that song playing that in a single take? George Clinton told Eddie Hazel, play like your mama died, or at least that's the lore, but it's not the full scope of what he told him. He told him, and I think this is vital, to play as if he had just received the news that his mother was dead, and play as if he had to take a full measure of his life, the life he had before and the life he then had after, a life where his time, this part is me talking, a life where his time was once ornamented by a presence, and the reality of his time after is now ornamented by loss. And that is why, if you listen to Maggot Brain closely, it sounds like someone grappling with that. There are moments in the instrumental of Maggot Brain where it sounds like the guitar is running up against the wall that it can't break through. And it sounds like the guitar is pacing the outskirts of a land that is familiar, but it can't quite decipher it. And I think that's essential context, because it asks you, one, to press your ear closer to what you are listening to. But it also asks you to have a depth of curiosity that says, what does my relationship with loss, with grief, sound like? What does it feel like when I hear something that reminds me of someone I can no longer touch in a material sense? What does this sound send me crawling back to? What does this open up my world to? I desperately want to know, what is the sound you miss when you press your ear to a wall? That informs me about you and your life and what you've lost and what you want back. And I don't want to do anything with that other than say, again, let's tie our lives up together so that when I hear that sound, I might think of you, and my life becomes bigger by the capability I have to think of you for a moment and say, this is something that exists outside of me, and therefore I am a little less significant than I thought I was, which is beautiful. My dear elder, Miss Anna, I'm in community with elders because when I was in and out of jail in my 20s, I had gotten arrested so many times for things that are like bad, but not so bad. You can do like real time. It was like a couple months of time. But I had gotten in so much trouble that a judge was like, listen, man, either you go do a year in jail or you volunteer at the senior center. Those are your only two options. And of course, being a 23-year-old where I was, again, a baby, I was like, I'll do the year. I'll do the year. I don't want to be around old people. I'll do a year. Fortunately, I had a public defender who was like, he will go to the senior center. And now, for 20 years of my life, I've never left. I did the first year reluctantly and angrily. I did the second year with some hesitation, and I've never left. And one of the seniors at that center is my beloved elder, Miss Anna, who at 88 years old is always asking me why I'm not married. And I think she has a very low standard for what a husband can be, because I'll like bake a cinnamon roll out of a Pillsbury thing and bring it to her, and she'll be like, you made this? Why ain't you married? I'm like, well, I mean, you know, anytime I get a haircut, she's like, you look like you took care of yourself today. Why aren't you married? It's like, look, I think the bar should be higher than a man showering. You know what I mean? I love Miss Anna, who at 88 years old, she recently had a very minor surgery that I had to drive her to the hospital for because I am one of the few people she has left. She has lost two husbands. She's at an age where the majority of her friends have died before her. And she has, I think, every reason to say, I think I've gotten all I can out of this life. This is what people ask us to believe about elders, that they hit a certain age and then they're careening for an exit. Some are, to be clear. Miss Anna, what I love about her and why she teaches me every day, I know no one who wants life more than her. I have never met a person who wants to continue living with the ferocity and urgency of Miss Anna, and she wants to keep living because she firmly believes that upon each day, she may encounter something that illuminates a thing that she has in her 88 years otherwise never experienced. And my nihilism and my cynicism shrinks at the altar of that kind of urgency. And my doom spiraling shrinks at the altar of an 88, almost now 89, her birthday's in 2 weeks. I haven't gotten her a gift yet. Maybe I'll get married for her. I'll just marry someone. I'll just like marry someone. You're like, happy birthday.

0: at almost 89 years old who says, I don't want to die yet. I haven't seen everything that could possibly move me. She is so aware of her going away and so aware of the desire to cling to. Our going away must be sacred. It can't be passive. It doesn't matter for me if I am in my 40s, 50s, 60s, or I live beyond that. My going away has to remain sacred. And I think about Miss Anna often, and I will say this. I think so much of what is demanded of the writer now, I think, is to write these sprawling elegies for a future they can no longer have, instead of demanding perhaps the possibility that a new world can be built out of the materials that we have at our disposal if we look towards each other with real curiosity and a depth of wonder and a depth of care and a depth of questioning. And therefore, I think that my purpose is not to tell you about the future that is going to escape us all. There's a lot of that, and I understand that that is an important part of where we are. But the way I see it, death is the only certainty we've got. And so, yes, I would like to not accelerate towards it, but I'm also not going to spend my time steeped in writing elegies for a certainty. I am instead committing in my writing to a deep affection for the vibrant and decadent, unimaginable next hour or next minute, which might, in its passing, offer a revelation of deficit, or of delight, or of heartbreak. And I've been thinking lately, too, at like what gratitude I have for a heart that is still capable of breaking. One crisis that I think helps fold into all these other larger crises is that people have refused themselves the possibility that their heart is still capable of breaking in unique ways, that it has not yet broken, or that it has broken in ways that are beyond repair and therefore can never break effectively again. But there is so much to break our hearts every day, and not just in ways that are devastating. My heart breaks when my dog chases a squirrel up and the squirrel runs up a tree and my dog sits at the foot of the tree and stares up every morning, realizing that she does not have the capability to climb it. That breaks my heart. But I also know that to have a heart that open for breaking, to be open for the business of breaking, also means it's open for the business of repair. And I have to look upon the breaking with the same ferocity I look upon the repair with. And I have gratitude for a heart which refuses apathy and which refuses atrophy. And I guess the last thing I'll say is I want that heart for you all. I hope you all still have that heart. And I want that heart for whomever you love. And I don't know. We're in a time, I think, where we owe ourselves an expansive ability to refuse and a desire to refuse what is being forced upon us and what we are being told about what our futures are and what we're being told about the limits of our futures. And so maybe our refusals will make us brave and they will carry us to newer and better affections upon which a new world will be built. And it is going to take a very long time. It will, to quote Woody Harrelson, it'll be hard goddamn work. Thank you.
1: Hard work, yes, but that's the kind of new world I think we could all get behind. Hanif Abdulraqib's most recent book is There's Always This Year, on Basketball and Ascension, the winner of a 2026 National Book Critics Circle Award. And he's the 2026 winner of the Weston International Award for Nonfiction. This is Ideas. I'm Nahla Ayed. Reflections on loss, longing, and belonging are constants in Hanif Abdulraqib's writing, along with the abiding presence of his hometown of Columbus, Ohio. When Hanif joined me in the Ideas studio, I asked him how those themes have coalesced around the idea of home in his work.
0: Yeah, my first book of poems is a book called The Crown Ain't Worth Much. It came out in 2016. I started working on it around 2014, and I remembered thinking about how I grew up in this golden era of, or one golden era of, a very specific kind of Black film. The Black film that was telling the story of young Black men primarily surviving in neighborhoods, something like Menace Society, Boys in the Hood, Juice, these kind of things. And I was growing up in that era of film while also understanding my surroundings to not be wholly different than, you know, that which I was witnessing. And I think that kind of fueled me, this idea that, you know, in the places that people consider flyover states, there are really rich narratives about people trying to survive. But as I got kind of more, particularly with my last book, There's Always This Year, I think the concern expanded.

0: significantly. And it wasn't just trying to bludgeon people with Ohio and the stories of Ohio. And it became more fascinating to me to ask questions of what it means to love a place when it no longer reflects you, or what it is to stay in love with a place through just your continued presence in it. What does it mean to choose a place back? You know, none of us choose where we begin.
1: Very true.
0: Place is kind of something that initially happens to you. And then after its immediate happening, you may, if you're fortunate, have the chance to choose it back.
1: You did.
0: But I did, yeah. And I think that has, to me, less to do with kind of pounding my chest about how great Ohio is, and more to do with a deeper consideration of what it is to kind of try to rewrite your history in a place that's trying to write over it.
1: On that, if I recall correctly, you said somewhere in one of your essays that home is where the heart is, but the heart doesn't always stay home, or something
0: like that. Yeah,
1: yeah. Yeah. How much would you say that Columbus actually feels like home to you?
0: It feels like home a great deal to me. So much so that I think sometimes other places can feel bewildering, not in a bad way, but in a way where I just don't understand the human rhythms. The architecture itself is architecture, but the human rhythms of other places can be disorienting for me, because I have gotten so attuned to the music and the heartbeat of Central Ohio. Also, Columbus feels like home to me because I've gotten to build what I think is a pretty robust community of people multi-generationally. And so in that way, I feel most clearly translated in Columbus. You know, people in Columbus, I think they're proud of the work I do, but they don't really define me by that. And I think that actually doesn't happen in most other places. I'm defined first by what I've produced, which is understandable. But in Columbus, I'm defined first by who I am, because so many of those people have known me for years before I wrote anything. And so I think oftentimes that my sense of belonging is not necessarily tied to a geographic location. It's instead tied to the people who arrive to wherever I am and see me most clearly. I have a lot of gratitude for the fact that I get to read things in front of many, many, many more people now than I used to. But there is something about me that still loves that early sense of I'm reading in a room of 50 people and I'm not sure how they're going to react to work, right? That to me is not tied to any home in a literal sense. It's tied to what we can build collectively in a room, you know, on a stage or in an audience.
1: I want to go back to the beginning, if I may, and ask you just how you came to writing. What made it something that you were not just able to do, but something that you needed or wanted desperately to do?
0: Yeah, well, I started so much later, I think, than a lot of my peers. I wasn't very interested in writing growing up. I was very interested in reading, but not at all interested in writing. In my teens, in early 20s, I found the punk and hardcore scene in the early mid-2000s, when it was kind of flourishing and having a moment. And at that point, every micro scene, geographically or what have you, had zines that would, you know, now I think there's a beautiful revival of zine making. And I thought that it would be important to report on the movements of the scene I was in, because these scenes were intertwined, you know, Columbus and Dayton and Detroit and Pittsburgh. And I remember one zine I got it was like a Detroit black punk zine, had like a scene report. It was just kind of the reports of what was going down in the interior universe of that scene. And I thought, well, someone should do this where I am. And that's how I got into writing, because it was an act of service for the people I cared about to say, I know that you, reader, are not here where I am, but I would like to offer you a window into what's happening where I am. And so that it might be enticing enough for you to come see us. That was it. I didn't want a career out of writing. For me, it was just an act of service.
1: Sounds like a mission.
0: Yeah. It felt like no one else wanted to do this thing and I was capable of doing it. And so I did it. And from there, I began to write album reviews for regional local newspapers. I got to review all of the big pop albums that no one else wanted to touch, which was great for me, because I don't know if I think criticism for me is something where the critic sits on high and dictates to an audience what they should or should not be hearing or listening to or feeling. Mm-hmm. I began to ask myself the greater question of, is this album achieving what it seems like it's setting out to do? Because a lot of those albums I did not like, and I would go into them saying, well, I'm not a fan of this artist, but I still need to write a review.

0: that has substance and that has nuance and clarity.
1: And you could still appreciate the intention.
0: Yeah, I had to find a way to appreciate the intention. And I think that is what made me kind of formally a critic.
1: So what inspired, who inspired you? Who was influential in your writing?
0: My mother. Though she was not alive when I found poetry, my mother worked two jobs. She worked for the state, and then she worked at a JCPenney call center, which, you know, back in the day, you used to get these thick JCPenney catalogs, and you had to call in the order, you know.
1: Yeah, we had the equivalent.
0: Think about
1: it is
0: now.
1: Wild.
0: But my mother was a person who answered those phone calls. And when she was done working two jobs, she would come home and work on a novel on her typewriter. Very old, very loud typewriter. And we had a computer in the home, but I think she liked the rigor of the typewriter, the sound of it, the symphony of hitting a key and having it respond with kind of a loud ringing in a sense. And I was too young to think about it in this way.

0: time, but that was the first time I witnessed someone committing to something they loved, even though they did not have, perhaps, I would imagine she didn't have the time and energy for the job, but she found the time and energy for the thing she loved to do.
1: And the thing was writing.
0: The thing was writing.
1: It wasn't just anything.
0: And writing for the sake of completing something she envisioned.
1: Did she complete it?
0: Yes, I have not read it. It's in a box in my father's closet still to this day. My mother died when I was 13. But I think about that kind of rigor and commitment to craft. When I was getting into poems, I had this really strict routine. I worked at a breakfast diner, which was ideal for me. Because I would get up at 6 a.m. I would go to work and I would work until around 1 or 2. I would get off work and I would take a nap and I would write. I would read poems and write poems in my bedroom. And then I would like go to a show, you know, and then stay up all night and then do it all over again. Mm. And I think my mother was at the core of that. At a very early age, seeing someone who built a routine around the kind of writing that returns you to yourself, you know, because if you go out into the world and you're working for other people, two jobs specifically, in my mother's case, you are loaning a part of yourself out to necessity. And that creates a debt. There's a debt that's accruing there when you're repeatedly saying, I know I have to do this, but it is not who I am. And to live a life where I got to watch my mother return to herself through writing taught me a lot about how I could do it for my own purposes.
1: I really heard the bits all over your writing where you confess to being an isolationist.
0: Yeah.
1: And in fact, you at one point say that you thought you were in love with loneliness.
0: Yes.
1: What happened?
0: I think it's one thing to create a self-made universe wherein loneliness is an option that you have built and chosen for yourself, understanding that if you step outside of that, there are people who will catch you and hold you, people who really love you. I spent a lot of my late teens and early 20s insisting upon that kind of self-architected loneliness. But it was almost like a myth because I knew that I had a depth of friendship and a real robust circle of people who would do things with me and would go to shows with me and would sit with me and all these things, right? And then I began to lose those people gradually. A lot of my friends died when I was in my late teens, early 20s. And then you realize that you have perhaps, through this kind of myth of your own making, squandered the ability to deeply love and deeply care for people who needed your affection, who at least needed the confirmation of your desire to love them well. Mm-hmm. And once they are gone, of course, if you're lucky and if you did love them at all, they return to you in these kind of small moments of memory or small moments of the artifact left behind, or in the moment you see one of their parents smile in the way they smiled. And then you realize, of course, that their life belonged to you, but it also belonged to everyone who loved them. And so their death also belongs to everyone who loved them. And that, at least for me, what it meant was that even as the number of people I loved began to decrease in terms of the material sense of them being in the world, the responsibility I felt for loving them well in their absence increased tenfold. It felt urgent for me to live a life where I was careful about how I spent my time and the understanding that it didn't belong to just me. And I didn't want to have a life where I felt like I was cheating everyone who was still there out of our shared presence with each other. And so I think loss is the thing that defined my awakening around loneliness more than anything else. Though to be clear, you know, I still do like a lot of alone time.
1: As a writer, it's almost necessary. I mean, yeah.
0: I do. I will say, though, I sometimes think many of us write alone in a basic sense. Like, I'm not writing with my friends often. But I also think, though, if you're lucky enough to believe yourself as creating within a lineage, which I think that all writers should, or all people who make things, should be in deep consideration of that. I think because you don't actually need a two-way permission to place yourself within a lineage. It's not like I need to write a letter to the Toni Morrison estate to say, hey, I think I want to be in lineage with Toni Morrison. You know, you can just admire someone's work and see

0: the path their work took and see the craft and desire that for your own work. Maybe not an exact mimicry, but a desire to fulfill and carry on the process and say, I'm in lineage with these people. And what that does is that charges you with a real responsibility for care and for precision and for rigor. And it also actually, I think, upsets the idea that we write alone. Put it another way, I mentioned my mother writing on a typewriter, right? I was a bad kid, so I was often in trouble. and I would also often get grounded. And I would, when I got grounded, I'd have to go to my room, often on a weekend, because that is when fun things would happen. And my family would often go and do other things. And at that point, my mother would be like, oh, I'll stay home with him, because it means I get to write. You know what I mean? And because the typewriter was so loud, I could almost like open my window and hear when she was working. And there were times where I would sneak very quietly out of my room and crawl up the carpeted stairs so that she wouldn't hear me, even though they were old and creaked, so she probably did hear me. And I would just sit at the edge of the stairs and peek into her room, open door, while she was writing with her back to me. It felt like I was sitting over her shoulder watching her do something she loved in a way that was just unbridled and only for her. I like to think ancestry and lineage and all these things matter deeply, because when I am now sitting in my office and writing alone with my back to the door, I would like to feel like my mother is in the room, sitting over my shoulder as I once sat over her shoulder. And that is as much of a guiding force as anything. So yes, I would like to think that I don't write alone, because I would like to think that my mother, in the pursuit of her artistic work, never got to fulfill the dream of having her name on a book. But we get to be intertwined in the long tale of making things. We are not only in real familial lineage, but we're also an artistic lineage. And so I am producing a product alone, so to speak, but I'm not writing alone.
1: Because you paint such a vivid picture of the influence your mom had on your writing, I do have to ask you why you haven't read her book yet.
0: I don't know. I mean, I sometimes think that I don't know if she would have wanted me to, or anyone to. I really believe in the sanctity of the writer's ability to determine what becomes of their work. It has never felt to me that just because I am the writing son of a mother who wrote, that I should have unfettered access to what she wrote.
1: Fair.
0: You know, my mother died very suddenly, so it's not as though there was a wish left behind to do something with the work. My mother's novel may be beautiful, but I also don't know how she felt about it. I don't know if she believed it was ready to be read by others, and I want to honor that.
1: I do want to ask one more question sort of related to all this. Just writ large, how your writing has been shaped by the various losses that you have endured throughout your life, starting with your mother.
0: Yeah. It's more of a question of how my brain and heart have been shaped by those losses. And then by virtue of that shaping, my writing has responded, or my writing has mirrored that. I'm so concerned with the passage of time, but not in a way that's harrowing or frightening to me. My mother had a whole life before me or any of my siblings were born. And then her life was altered by the desire to have and love and raise children. And then she died. My friends who I lost were whole people before we encountered each other, and then we encountered each other, and by the miracle of that, we got to have a few years of a life that we maybe could not have imagined without each other, and then they died. I have become distinctly aware of the fact that it is impossible for any of us to encounter all of the people in the world who may love us well. There are so many people in the world, and that the vast majority of them don't know us or don't care that we exist, right? That is miraculous and joyful in a way, but also overwhelming in my brain to say there are a great many people who could love me deeply and love me well, and we will never once encounter each other. Now, on one hand, it devastates me, but on another hand, I feel deep gratitude for the fact that by just the miracle of time in place and stumbling towards others, whether we know it or not, I have encountered people in my lifetime who I am lucky enough to love deeply. And that, I think, informs my writing, the sense of I have lost and I have lost and I have lost, and yet I am not completely empty. I was unhoused for a stretch in Columbus. When I was unhoused, I would often not sleep at night. I would just kind of like walk the streets of the city, which is interesting to do in a city you love and know very well, because there's a stretch around, say, 4 a.m. where, you know, the folks who are working night shift are heading home, but it's still a little too early for everyone else. And the city really feels still and quiet, and like you can hold it in the palm of your hand. And in that moment, you reclaim a sense of power, because to be unhoused in many cities is to be either invisible or a nuisance or a burden. But I loved wandering the streets at that early hour before, you know, the sun began to kind of crack over the skyline and even the cars were mostly gone. And there was a church in downtown Columbus, and every morning there was a maintenance worker who would come and unlock the church at 6 a.m. And he would see me, and without speaking, he would understand my plight, and he would just open the door and let me sleep in the pews for a few hours, right? I think what I would like my writing to do is to say that the amount that you have lost pales in comparison to the possibility that could exist if you can find some mercy for a few hours and then attack the world again. And so I think I'm trying to generate a real sense of gratitude for the time that I have had, and a real sense of grace for myself for not always living up to the responsibility of loving people well when I could. I require grace, you know, but I'm really concerned about what I see as people's lack of ability to offer grace to themselves, which then becomes a crisis of their inability to offer grace to anyone else. And I think in my writing, I have an opportunity to say, I can build a monument out of the parts of this person that I love so much, and a monument so large that I cannot see behind it or through it or around it. And that is a form of grace making, because I'm saying, I can't see all the ways that we might have failed each other when you were here, because I am so in love with the single moment that I remember.
1: Before we finish off, I just want to take you back a whole decade to 2016.
0: Okay.

0: You were writing a lot about what a terrible year it was, exhausting, depressing. And it was for a lot of people. I remember this headline in Slate magazine saying it was the year that democracy died. But it was a terrible year, especially for Black people, for a number of reasons. The lethal violence against Black Americans, the death of icons like Prince, and the rise of MAGA and the American nativism movement. Just looking back, what do you think 2016 unleashed?
1: I think American history has inflection points. But those inflection points are responses to a pre-existing sickness. It's almost like having an illness that lives in the body that flares up every now and then those flare-ups become so consistent that it is one's new reality. I think 2016 was an inflection point and a flare-up that felt to me very familiar. Now, the means by which those inflection points began to exist, and I'm thinking particularly of the murders of Philando Castile and Alton Sterling. Like, Philando Castile was murdered on Facebook Live, you know, and that seemed like a very of the time kind of thing. So the technology by which we understood Black death, for example, had evolved. But the actual root issue was no different than, you know, and as we're seeing now, which I think is a moment where the flare-up has become so commonplace that it is just the new normal. The disease is the new normal. And I do think that in 2016, having

0: that part of them that most wants white supremacy, for example, to flourish. You know, I think 2016 was one inflection point of that. And I don't think America has responded very well to envisioning any other option for how people can live. And I specifically think that as people grow increasingly dissatisfied with the reality of their material conditions in the States, and as people begin to abandon the hope that any political party will save them, you know, in the States right now, you have farmers, for example, who are, you know, they're like, ah, you know, I voted for Trump and I can't believe this happened and whatever, whatever, whatever. And I think the impulse is to look at those people and say, ha ha, you voted for this and now look at what you have, which I get that impulse. That's not my approach. I don't know how much sympathy I may have for these people, but what I do have is an understanding that they, like many other people, have been fooled by the promises of a political party that they believed would materially improve their lives. And now in the aftermath of that being fooled, they have to ask themselves questions around the utility of power, because that's really what we're talking about.
1: Yeah.
0: Power serves power. It doesn't serve individuals. It doesn't serve the working class. It doesn't serve the poor. It doesn't serve anyone at any margin. This is maybe too optimistic given what I know about America and its political relationship. But I do hope that people are going to begin to ask themselves, how can I individually improve not only my chances to survive, but improve the chances of those around me I am in community with? How can we build coalitions and how can we build power that's centered around? We had like a tornado in Columbus about a month ago. You know, again, climate disaster, right? Like every storm, this is the least severe storm that I'll probably see the rest of my life kind of thing, you know? But trees were down in my neighborhood. Trees were falling through the roofs of my neighbor's houses. And there was a moment in the aftermath of the storm where me and all my neighbors were just out in the street wandering around looking at the damage. And then someone just went to go help lift a tree out of someone's yard. And we all kind of went and did it. It was this unspoken thing. It was this thing of looking around and saying, that person needs more hands than they have and we have them. I really think that might be a better way forward than relying on and placing your faith in a party that cares about the maintaining of power more than they care about the actual movements of the working class individual. I think that's going to be a hard sell for a lot of Americans. And so I'm not confident, but you know, I do think, you know, 2016 was for a lot of people a point where they were like, oh wow, the party in power is the party that is going to allow me to tap into this kind of thing within me that wants a world that more mirrors my desires.
1: You wrote in 2016, quote, I'm not as invested in things getting better than I am in things getting honest.
0: Oh, yeah. I mean, I'm not, you know, people are always like, what makes you hopeful? And I'm not really propelled by hope, I don't think, which doesn't mean that I'm a pessimist, but I really think one's optimism must lie in honesty of their circumstances. And without that, I'd be setting myself up for failure and I'd be setting my readers up for failure. Optimism cannot be this vague, fluffy thing that descends from the sky and we all feel good about it. It really at its core has to be rooted in an understanding of the circumstances you exist in. Because if not, what are you actually building towards? I do think honesty about one's circumstances is the bridge that gets us to a clearer sense of what there is to be optimistic about and why. And I work with a group of young writers every year, high school writers, and we workshop each other's poems. And once a month, we sit for hours and read and write. And I'm ecstatic, over the moon, when I think about the way they look at the world and how their looking has sharpened my own looking. These are all writers from the neighborhood I grew up in, too. And so they see the east side of Columbus. They afford it so much dignity. And they afford it so much grace. And through their eyes, it is a kingdom worth saving, you know, worth looking the way it looks now for the next 30, 40, 50 years. They believe in the history that is embedded in it, and they want to protect it at all costs through their archival, which is their poems. They're archiving a place that they want to stay. They want to remain forever. I place my optimism in that. Yeah.
1: Given everything we've talked about, with all of that in mind, what is your primary role or responsibility as a poet and as a cultural writer and a critic in this moment, right now?
0: Oh,

0: I think it's what it always has been for me, which is to point people towards something and say, this has a beginning. This did not just emerge. It came from somewhere. It has an origin point, and that origin point likely has another origin point. I'm trying to connect people to a series of threads that defines the question of how we got to the thing I'm pointing at. You know, oftentimes the thing I'm pointing at is rooted in pop culture or cultural history, but sometimes the thing I'm pointing at is everything that is put in place that is attempting to atrophy our hearts and brains, which too has an origin point and a purpose. And my job isn't really to convince people to rebel against these mechanisms, but it is to say, look at this and ask yourself, if the cost is not having the brain that you once had, which means the cost is not having the capacity for feeling that you once had, is this still a road you want to go down? Do you still want to surrender yourself fully to a technology that thinks and feels for you? Do you still want to surrender yourself fully to a path in a country that doesn't exist anymore? Do you still want to live in pursuit of an American dream that is outdated? And if you do, that's fine. My job is, I think, not to even steer someone in a direction that, because I think my work of cultural criticism or analysis is not prescriptive. It is largely to point and say, here's what I'm seeing, and here's a potential outcome for what I'm seeing, and I'm concerned about the outcome. And maybe you would be concerned about the outcome too, but even if you're not, here's what I worry the cost is. And for me, the cost of a heart that is fraying at the edges is too high. The cost of outsourcing my feeling, my depth of feeling, is too high. So many of my friends have kids now, and this has been a real delight for me, because the sense of wonder that can be so commonly be the engine of propulsion for a five-year-old, and to get to be an audience to that, and to, in being an audience to that, ask yourself how you can sharpen your own capacity for wonder. That has changed me more than almost anything, formally as a writer, as a thinker, as a feeler. And it would be a betrayal to these people I love, these young people I love who are telling me grand stories about the ants in the anthills that they saw at recess, or the worm that they held in their hand during the day. It would be a grand betrayal to them if I sat at the altar of their wonder and then went home and outsourced that feeling and that excitement that I felt to some technology that is in place to make me feel less, right? And so I think that my role right now is more commonly to say, what's the cost that you're comfortable with? It's a question I'm asking myself all the time too. For me, the cost will always be too high if the cost comes at the fraying of my own heart.
1: Hanif Abdulraqib, so grateful to speak with you, and congratulations again.
0: Thank you. Thank you. It was wonderful to be here.
2: Hanif Abdulraqib is the 2026 winner of the Weston International Award for Nonfiction. 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Our web producer is Lisa Ayuso. Senior producer, Nikola Lukšić. Greg Kelly is the executive producer of Ideas, and I'm Nala Ayed.
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6: Some say that Darlene Love has the greatest voice in the history of pop music. And you've probably heard that voice on songs like He's a Rebel or Christmas, Baby Please Come Home. So why isn't she a household name? A new documentary is exploring that question, and Darlene herself will be here to tell you all about it.
7: From CBC News, The World is Sour, I'm Neil Kumar. The pilot suspected of having attacked another pilot aboard a Tel Aviv-bound fly-Dubai flight was removed from a previous job at Oman's national airline last year, following concerns about his extremist views. According to reports, terrorist images were found on one of the suspect's social media accounts. Tom Perry has more about Wednesday's incident.
8: As more than 170 passengers aboard the Fly Dubai flight were fearing for their lives, in the cockpit, pilot Smith Machar was fighting for his own.
9: He hit me like, no, no, no, no, no, no, no, no, no, no, no, no, no, no, no, no, no, no, no, no, no, no, no, no, no, no, no, no, no, no, no, no, no, no, no, no, no, no, no, no, no, no, no, no, no, no, no, no, no, no, no, no, no, no, no, no, no, no, no, no, no, no, no, no, no, no, no, no, no, no, no, no, no, no, no, no, no, no, no, no, no, no, no, no, no, no, no, no, no, no, no, no, no, no, no, no, no, no, no, no, no, no, no, no, no, no, no, no, no, no, no, no, no, no, no, no, no, no, no, no, no, no, no, no, no, no, no, no, no, no, no, no, no, no, no, no, no, no, no, no, no, no, no, no, no, no, no, no, no, no, no, no, no, no, no, no, no, no, no, no, no, no, no, no, no, no, no, no, no, no, no, no, no, no, no, no, no, no, no, no, no, no, no, no, no, no,

0: because he was a big, big gospel
1: big
0: singer.
1: Star.
0: Yes. Yeah. And it was kind of not fair to him. Yeah. They didn't give him that gift.
1: Yeah.
0: God gave them that gift, and he knew what he wanted to do. So it was between him and God, not the Christian, because I had Christian people come up to my father, because I was doing a television show at that time called Shindig.
1: Big, huge hit TV show.
0: I don't know if you were born yet.
1: I'm familiar with it. You know, it's very much in the documentary.
0: Yes, yeah. And after we did it and the people saw me on the show, they were bold enough to say, why are you letting your daughter sing those kind of songs on, you know, what's wrong with it? That's what she does.
1: You have a gift, and you might as well share it, you know?
0: Exactly.
1: Yeah. One thing that really struck me about the documentary is just finding out how many songs you're on. This is maybe silly, but it's my favorite thing, because you're known as the Queen of Christmas because of Christmas Baby, Please Come Home, which we'll talk about later. I didn't know you're also the Princess of Halloween. Keep on that.
2: They played the Monster Mash.
1: Look at our executive producer, Basil's face. She just put her hand in her head. Darling, what, are you on the Monster Mash?
0: Yes.
1: What do you remember about Bobby Boris Pickett?
0: He wasn't there.
1: Okay.
0: The background singers, the Blossoms, they asked us to sing, and whatever we wanted to sing as the background, that's what we did.
1: Do you remember that session?
0: Oh, yeah, who wouldn't?
1: What do you remember about it?
0: No, what was funny about it was a Halloween song, okay? I have a Christmas song, now I got a Halloween song.
1: You need an Easter song, right? You need. I'm going to St. Patrick's Day. I'm Irish, I'll write a St. Patrick's Day song. It'll be good. So you mentioned the Blossoms, the group you're in, the beginning is a professional musician, and you mentioned earlier that Phil Spector enters the picture. For people who don't know, Phil Spector, you know, a very important producer in the history of rock and roll. He's a very hard guy to talk about, actually. Wunderkind, like, you know, child prodigy, hit maker, pioneered a lot of multi-tracking approaches, the wall of sound, also a very deeply manipulative, abusive guy as well. Can you give me your first impression? What do you remember first meeting Phil?
0: I remember him because he was this little short man who had on a toupee,
1: yeah,
0: and a suit tie, and yeah, the whole thing. Unlike anybody that you go into the studio, you're getting ready to work, you're not going to be in a suit and tie.
1: Yeah.
0: And do you remember them heels they used to wear? It was like almost like a dancer that...
1: Like a chunky...
0: Chunky, that big one.
1: Yeah.
0: He wore the highest ones you could find. Because I think Phil was probably maybe 5'2", 5'3", very short. And I just looked him over and went, and we're getting ready to record with him?
1: Yeah.
0: Really? What kind of music is he going to do?
1: Yeah.
0: But we have worked with so many different producers and everything. He was the strangest one out of all of them, especially the way he looked. And I think I was the only person that knew he wore a toupee.
1: How did you know that?
0: I just looked at it and said, what's wrong with your hair?
1: you could kind of tell.
0: Nobody would ever say that to Phil. Well, I was saying it as a joke.
1: Yeah.
0: Because nobody...
1: You said it to him?
0: Yes. That's,
1: no,
0: I'm serious.
1: How did he take it?
0: He just fluffed it off like, nobody knows that.
1: Yeah.
0: And he got real serious. And I went, I said something I wasn't supposed to say.
1: When you started making music together, did you have the awareness of either, you know... Well, did you have the awareness that, like, oh, this seems actually kind of special, the music I'm making here?
0: Not really. I was unsure about him because I'd never seen anybody like him before that was making great music. But then it dawned on me, these are the kind of people that make great music that don't look like the normal person.
1: Yeah, yeah, yeah.
0: And that's exactly what he did.
1: Yeah, but for you, I mean, you must have been thinking, this is some beautiful music that I'm a part of.
0: It,
1: you know?
0: Once I got started in it,
1: yeah,
0: like the first thing I did was him with him was He's a Rebel.
3: He's a rebel and he'll never ever be any good. He's a rebel cause he never ever does what he should. Just because
4: I'm Jill Deacon in for Tom Power. You're listening to Q and you're in the middle of Tom's conversation with the great Darlene Love. There is a new documentary about her called Darlene Love, I Know Where I've Been, and tells the story of her remarkable career. The song you just heard a bit of there was He's a Rebel. And you just heard Darlene talk a little bit about her work with Phil Spector. What is so wild about this chapter in her life is that Darlene was the voice on that number one hit, but it was released as a Christmas

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1: You know, some people know, are lucky enough to know from a very young age, that whatever they do, they want to be the very best at it. Jay Stevens was one of those kids. Growing up in Calgary, they were pretty convinced that they were going to be not just a tennis player, but a professional tennis player. So convinced, in fact, that when you hear what their Hotmail email address was at the time, well, it'll all make sense. But in grade 10, something happened. Jay was handed a camcorder in a film studies class, and something clicked. Today, Jay Stevens is an award-winning filmmaker and the creator of Slow Pitch, which started out as a web series, but is now a full-fledged television show on Crave.
2: One, two, three, four, three!
3: We broke up. She dumped me. And she joined another team in the league.
4: You have to tell Joanne.
3: Love and sports do not mix.
1: It's a mockumentary. Think Parks and Rec, The Office. But this one's about an underdog softball team called the Broveries. Tom talked to Jay recently about how the idea of the show came to them while they were playing on an Aussie Rules football team in Calgary. They realized, you know, there's something inherently funny about a low-stakes beer league sports team where everyone's taking it a little too seriously and everyone is dating everyone else. But the conversation actually started with that very competitive kid in Calgary and that extremely ambitious Hotmail address.
5: How are you?
6: I'm great. I'm so happy to be here.
5: I'm so happy to have you. I am so happy that I learned this fact yesterday. So I learned that you are a bit of a high achiever.
6: Oh, goodness.
5: Honor student, star athlete, on the student council, in a production of The Wizard of Oz. But to give an example of what a high achiever you were, can you tell me what your Hotmail address was when you were younger?
6: Oh my gosh, my first ever email address was next_Serena@hotmail.com because I really thought I was going to be the next big tennis pro.
5: So Serena Williams, it was next_Serena, is it? I'm the next Serena Williams.
6: Okay, it gets even worse if I'm being honest. Next, spelled normally, was taken.

0: and watching them come together to play that, I think that might be the most, for me personally, I think that's the most important moment in Dad's career, and, you know, that resonates with me. And if you watch the video, you can see the moment where Dad's emotion starts to really overwhelm him and he starts to cry. I had never seen him cry on stage prior to that in my life. And as I said earlier, I think that his allowing himself to feel some of those emotions because of where he was at in his life is what let him really immerse himself in that moment without worrying about anyone else, without worrying about the audience. It almost wasn't for them. It was for him and Oliver. And I think everybody on that stage could feel it. And especially now with Oliver not being with us anymore, I think that gift is so precious.
1: You know, I've been thinking a lot about Oliver because we were fortunate enough to visit with him in Montreal, not that long before he passed, and we got to sit down with him. And I remember, you know, his wife was telling me, you know, he's been working on it. He's going to play the piano, but he might play the piano. We hope he's going to play the piano. And then he sat down and played so beautifully, and he played the whole time.

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1: Monday on the early edition, with election campaigns underway for two levels of government, we'll dig into politics, both local and provincial. We'll hear from the two men vying to be the next mayor of the township of Langley. And our provincial election panel will join us once again with their assessment of the provincial race so far. So that's Monday on the early edition, beginning at 5:30 a.m. right here on CBC Radio 1.
0: The CBC News is next, and then it's the Current Review.
2: I'm Rebecca Zanbergen. Four decades after the cod moratorium, fishing in Newfoundland was no longer seen as an enticing career. But now, with rising quotas, there is an opportunity for revival, but getting young people on board is still a challenge. That's coming up on the Current Review.
3: From CBC News, the world is sour. I'm Neil Kumar. New York's Cornell University has become the center of a firestorm since a former student filed a lawsuit alleging she was gang raped at a campus frat house 2 years ago. Now New York State is taking

And now the BC forecast on the north coast, a mix of sun and cloud Saturday with a high of 14, highs reaching 12 with sun and cloud in the piece. In the central interior, including Prince George, some sunshine with a high of 14, highs to 19, and mainly sunny Saturday in the Kootenays. In the southern interior, including Kelowna, a mix of sun and cloud with a high of 20. And for Metro Vancouver, Greater Victoria, and the Fraser Valley, partly cloudy overnight, clearing Saturday with highs up to 22.

0: I see it as highly respected and highly wanted, I guess. Highly desired.
1: Lillian and David, it's been a pleasure speaking with you this morning. Thank you very much for this.
0: Yeah, thanks
2: Thank
0: for,
2: you
0: having
2: for having me.
0: Me.
1: David Meyer is a deckhand on the Dalton's Pride in Admirals Beach, and Lillian Saul fishes cod, crab, and lobster in Twillingate. Dawn Street is the president of the Fish, Food, and Allied Workers Union. She joins us this morning from St. John's with more on this. How does it feel to hear young people talking excitedly about fishing?
3: Yeah, it's really good. The timing of the conversation is actually great. I'm sitting outside just about to head into the launch of our new entrance program for the fishing industry here at the Rooms in St. John's this morning. And we've got about 50 young folks who either are currently in the fishing industry or are interested in getting into the fishing industry. So it's an exciting time for sure.
1: So this is like a teaching program for people getting into it.
3: Yeah, we talk a lot about the moratorium, and I think after the moratorium, there's so much doom and gloom, and fair enough. I mean, I'm a moratorium kid too, right? I was 10 when the moratorium happened, and my father's a fish harvester, my community, fishing is all we had. And after the moratorium, I don't really think we did a good enough job really promoting the fishery as it continued to rebound and grow. And there hasn't been a whole lot of positivity when you talk about the messaging around the industry. So this program does exactly that. And we're hoping to get out into schools and career fairs and really talk to young folks, talk to new Canadians, talk to anybody who wants to come back to Newfoundland and really promote the fishing industry as a viable source of employment. And this program, thanks to our provincial government pumping some funding into it, is going to help us do that and really promote it.
1: You know, lifting the moratorium is also about having a healthy fish stock, a healthy cod fish stock. And so how does that label, that healthy label, square with what fishermen are seeing out on the water in your mind?
3: Yeah, so back in 2016, when we started to see the stock go an upwards trajectory, I think everybody was super, super cautious. And of course, the inshore harvesters, they're the ones that have nursed this stock back to health since 92. And of course, they were the ones sounding the alarm before 92 that this stock was in trouble. So everybody, of course, wants to ensure that going forward, we harvest the stock sustainably and that cod is what brought us here and that we're going to be able to ensure this stock maintains its healthy status. And the last few years, what harvesters have been seeing on the water is absolutely incredible. I mean, the fish is great quality, catch rates are great, and it's really making a difference in rural Newfoundland. This year is the first year that I've heard that, like, that bit of excitement about it, right?
1: We did hear some concern from Lillian, who's worried about the increase to offshore trawlers. These are the big commercial boats that go out in deeper waters. Do you worry that there's a risk of repeating the overfishing that caused sort of the original stock collapse?
3: Absolutely. I mean, we continue to advocate that offshore draggers are fish hunters, right? They're fish killers. And I've heard Dr. George Rose, who's probably the biggest expert on northern cod, say that a million times. So we are constantly trying to push with the minister that we absolutely cannot watch the share for offshore draggers increase. And we saw that last year, actually, because there was an 80-20 split between the inshore and offshore. And last year, that went to 70-30. And it's not acceptable. We really, really want to stress that it's the inshore fishery that harvests this stock sustainably. And Lillian was 100% right that these draggers, they're fishing on fish when they're aggregated. We saw it in 3PS on the South Coast. Of course, that's cod stock right now is absolutely decimated. And we're trying to tell government, you really, really need to be careful because we cannot repeat the mistakes of the past.
1: You know, one of the things that you're most interested in, and we've talked about it a little bit, is about trying to recruit more people to get into the industry. I understand your union says about a third of the province's fishermen are older than 54. Many are expected to retire in the next decade. So as you're working to entice people into the industry, how difficult is that, knowing that many of them have, over the years, they've, you know, created this move from the province and have found work other places?
3: Yeah, what we're seeing, though, is a lot of interest, a lot of calls to the office, the certification board downstairs, folks interested in coming home. And I actually spoke to a young harvester yesterday who just moved back because, I mean, I grew up in rural Newfoundland and Labrador, live in the city now, but I wouldn't trade much

0: between the Alberta government and the federal government. The federal share is through a Crown corporation. And so those are that's how the ownership is split right now. But of course, things could change over the next year or two as this project does move towards construction. And Indigenous groups are being offered ownership, at least a 10% share. So that's something also we're going to keep an eye on.
1: Interesting you talk about that, the ownership, because the Union of BC Indian Chiefs has already come out promising a fight against this pipeline. How able do you think the governments are, Alberta and the federal government, in getting these First Nations communities on side?
0: Yeah, and there are in some Indigenous groups who definitely oppose this project. There are also some that support it and would like a larger ownership stake of this project. And then there's also a number of Indigenous groups that are also somewhere in the middle. They are grappling with what to do. So, for instance, there's the Athabasca Chipewyan First Nation. It's near Fort McMurray. It has concerns about the possible impacts on land, rivers, habitat. It's also listening, though, to what possible economic benefits there might be. And the chief, Alan Adam, he's opposed the oil industry many times before, but he also didn't attend the announcement with the prime minister yesterday. So the nation is saying it wants to be involved. It wants to be at the table to learn more about the project and then also provide its input as well.
1: You know, the Trans Mountain pipeline was expanded not that long ago, and now we're talking about this new pipeline that will follow the same route, likely, is what we're learning, as the Trans Mountain pipeline. I know we have the oil, but do we have the means to get it into these pipelines?
0: You know, one of the big challenges is going to be whether the oil companies are going to sign long-term contracts committing themselves to actually using this project. And the reason is because it is a big pipeline. And so they're going to have to spend billions of dollars to increase their own production to commit to using this pipeline for 20, 25, 30 years. And that is going to be a big hurdle for this pipeline. And that's even why Alberta's Premier Danielle Smith

from Toronto via Iran. That's multi-instrumentalist Sina Bathai with his song Breath of Life. Pretty cool title for a song that was created during COVID. Can you recall the first public event or concert that you checked out after the

0: Julia Donaldson has an absolute monster on her hands because, once again, she has put a monster in our hands. The author's latest work has been breaking sales records, not just in the UK where Ms. Donaldson is based, but here in Canada as well. And listeners who have had a small child or been a small child over the last 25 years won't be surprised to hear it's flying off shelves. Julia Donaldson's 1999 book, The Gruffalo, and its 2004 sequel, The Gruffalo's Child, are so embedded in the before bed canon that it's hard to imagine the kids once grew up without them. And now she's made it a trilogy with the publication of the long-awaited book, Gruffalo Granny. We reached Julia Donaldson in London.
1: Julia, you wrote your first Gruffalo book more than 25 years ago. Did you have any idea then that it was going to be the hit that it has become?
2: No, I didn't think it would get published, let alone be a hit.
1: Why not?
2: I think in those days it wasn't the sort of thing that was getting published. You know, there were more lovey-dovey books about unconditional love and things like that. There weren't many stories.

0: No institution gets to protect its reputation at the expense of a young person seeking justice. No public official gets to look the other way when the system breaks down and fails our young people. And as governor, I will not allow anyone to sweep this case under the rug. We are ensuring that all the facts of this case are brought into the light.
1: New York Governor Kathy Hochul speaking at a news conference today.

At any age, picking blueberries in the forest should be a pleasant activity, meditative, relaxing, plus there are the antioxidants. And it was pleasant for 75-year-old Serge Guitard, who spent much of his life in the woods around Bathurst, New Brunswick, until last month, when he was attacked by a

0: But beyond Abu Dhabi, there's also lots of Chinese investment in Manchester. So if you're a stagnant country like Britain has been, how do you grow your economy? Do you have to make moral compromises with dubious autocratic regimes to grow? And that was the kind of Manchester model. And it has incredible political significance because the new prime minister, that is his whole pitch. That is why he was a success.
1: And he has said that he would be, quote, really concerned if Manchester City lost its owners. So he has weighed into this.
0: He has. And it's a bit baffling and strange, really, because the public reaction is clearly, you know, aside from Manchester City fans, the vast majority of people think, well, if been found guilty, there should be seriously harsh sanctions. But Andy Burnham is really quite close to all this because as the former mayor of Greater Manchester, he would have spent a lot of time speaking to the club, not necessarily about sport, but about their huge regeneration of a whole area of the city, which now looks very, very different in the light of these really damning rulings.
1: Other Premier League teams have been bought up by people very closely connected to the government of other Gulf countries. So I'm wondering if fans feel kind of a certain way about that.
0: Yeah, so Newcastle United was bought by the Saudi Arabia's Public Investment Fund in 2021. Elsewhere in Europe, another example is Paris Saint-Germain, which are owned by the state of Qatar. Yeah, I mean, fans of other clubs don't tend to like other clubs owned by Middle Eastern states. It's all a bit odd. For a game that's sort of deeply rooted in English working class communities, it's all very strange. I mean, most clubs now are owned by Americans, about wealthy Americans. Arsenal are owned by the Cronker family, Liverpool by the Fenway Sports, who also own the Boston Red Sox. So actually more are owned by Americans. But even the very richest American billionaires still aren't as rich as the state of Abu Dhabi or the state of Saudi Arabia.
1: And what's in it for these owners? Why are they funneling so much money into UK-based soccer teams?
0: Well, that's the big question. I mean, I think it goes back to the Middle East and it goes back to these countries wanting to be players on the world stage. I mean, not many people had heard of Qatar 20 years ago, but then it hosted the World Cup. It bought Paris Saint-Germain. It owns this huge satellite sports TV channel called beIN Sports all over the Middle East. It's a huge global player in a large part due to sport. And of course, the large US military base there. And I think other countries watch that and Abu Dhabi and Saudi Arabia and everyone else is trying to do the same thing and their sort of rivalries in the Middle East itself. So I think it's more about the Middle East, frankly, than it is about England.
1: Back to England, though, what kind of punishments might be on the table for Man City if it does lose its appeal?
0: Well, we don't know, but it would be astonishing if it wasn't extremely harsh sporting sanctions, which I think is important because there have been other clubs that have broken rules recently that have had financial punishments. But that would be nonsensical here because the Abu Dhabi has effectively bottomless pockets to pay any fine. So sporting sanctions would mean relegation. We have this system, which you guys don't in American leagues, of promotion and relegation. So if you do really badly one year, you don't get the top spot in the draft the next year, they go down to a division below. But if Manchester City were relegated and nothing else changed, they would just spend all their money and go straight back up again and be winning again. So there's this feeling that it has to be something harsher, more long running. People have even spoken about a forced sale. Could the government force the owners to sell the club? But even then, would they just start off where they left off? Because while at the very beginning, they might just have been bankrolled by wealthy outsiders, now this club is a huge global brand and they do have fans around the world, which lead to commercial revenue and whatever else. So while the owner money has kind of jump-started all this, they now exist on this elevated plane as some of the other big clubs in European football, although that never would have happened without Abu Dhabi.
1: And I would imagine that the idea is there needs to be a punishment that would act as a deterrent for other clubs trying to do the same thing, which would have to be a pretty big punishment indeed.
0: Absolutely. And, well, it'd be very difficult for other clubs to do similar because there are much more stringent financial regulations which weren't there at the time. But yeah, I mean, the Premier League, clearly, I mean, the language in the report, it's a very sort of technical legal report, but it uses the word sham multiple times. It talks about the bad faith. It basically accuses them of lying multiple times in their evidence. It's a really, really kind of harsh indictment of the way the Premier League sees Manchester City. So they absolutely want them to be punished very, very badly. But of course, there is still an appeal to run.
1: Sports journalist Joey Derso. Brazil's much-anticipated presidential election is this Sunday. 13 candidates are on the ballot, but most eyes are on the two frontrunners, incumbent President Luiz Inácio Lula da Silva and his far-right challenger, Flavio Bolsonaro. He, of course, is the son of jailed former President Jair Bolsonaro. Meanwhile, Brazil's top electoral court has been trying to tamp down on disinformation and the use of artificial intelligence before people head to the polls. With the first round of voting set for this

0: This is The World. I'm Carolyn Beeler. In Haiti, the healthcare system is under major strain. Gangs have taken over most of the capital of Port-au-Prince and are pushing northwards, displacing about 1.5 million people along the way. That's caused overcrowding in hospitals and interruptions in routine healthcare. The International Rescue Committee's Deputy Director for Programs, Ali Pasika, is in Haiti's capital, Port-au-Prince. She shared her assessment of the situation with me earlier today.
1: I was recently in northwest Haiti in a town about 150 kilometers away from Port-au-Prince on the coast. And I visited the only remaining hospital outside of gang-controlled areas that operates for that region. The state of the hospital and the state of the healthcare system in that area is on the verge of collapse. The hospital is in need of pharmaceuticals, of beds,

0: A group of chemicals known as PFAS are everywhere, on nonstick pans, waterproof jackets, upholstery. They are so ubiquitous that trace amounts can be found in the bloodstream of nearly every American. And exposure has been linked to cancer and other serious illnesses, especially in communities where they are used in local industry. That is the case in a town in northern England, close to the seaside resort of Blackpool. Residents living near a chemical factory there have some of the highest PFAS blood levels ever recorded in the UK. Leanna Hosea is a journalist with Watershed Investigations who helped organize the blood tests and has this report.
1: At the local football club in Thornton Cleveleys in Lancashire, northern England, people are filing in not to watch the game, but to roll up their sleeves and have their blood taken to be tested for PFAS, per- and polyfluoroalkyl substances. Parents, children, grandparents, whole households are arriving here together, anxious to know whether these so-called forever chemicals have found their way into their bodies and into the people they love.
2: Had your blood taken before?
3: Oh, millions of times.
2: Yeah. Any allergies to pastas at all?
3: No.
2: Okay, just make a tight fist.
1: 49 residents in the town of roughly 31,000 volunteered to have their blood tested on August 4th. B, who asked us not to use her last name, is in her mid-70s and a keen gardener. For years, she grew her own food on an allotment right next to the AGC Chemicals Europe factory, which has been making non-stick coatings like Teflon for decades. For most of that time, the plant used PFOA, the most studied of all the PFAS forever chemicals. AGC Chemicals estimates that between 1950 and 2012, when it stopped using it, around 115 tons of PFOA were released into the air, soil, water and landfill. PFOA has since been banned in the UK, and the World Health Organization's Cancer Agency now classifies it as carcinogenic to humans. But it doesn't break down. After an investigation by the UK authorities found the soil is contaminated, the shared garden has been closed. For B, it's the cancer link that really frightens her.
4: Came today to have my blood test because I'm very worried about my levels because I've got cancer. I've had a tumour removed last year. I went for another MRI scan yesterday on my head and neck, and I've got a nerve sheath tumour in my back. And last week I had a lesion taken off the top of my leg. It's concerning. I'm worried, very worried, really.
1: Now you're sort of wondering why that is.
4: I am wondering, yes. Has that chemical got into my body at a high level? I'm hoping not, but I don't know. It's just like a big question mark.
1: Across large populations, exposure has been linked to a higher risk of some illnesses. But these diseases have many possible causes, which makes it very hard to pin any one person's illness on the chemical. Tony Fletcher.

That was the CBC's own Commotion. I'm Ify Chibwetelu. Now from Australia, no one saw it coming. Incredible moments that changed the course of history.

0: really bad conditions. They were going back anyway. Either way, a cannon loaded, and that was fired. That cannon smashed Anna's left leg.
1: Now, what was fired from that cannon, it wasn't a cannonball. It was something they call grape shot.
0: It's an ammunition, and it consists of multiple small iron and lead balls packed together in a canvas bag or net. So, essentially, you can imagine the damage that this will do, because when it's fired, what it actually does is the casing breaks apart and the pellets scatter widely. So this is how it came to do so much damage to his leg. I mean, they're obsolete now, but it's a really vicious thing. It's really, really effective at close-range infantry. It's really effective. So that's what the French would do.
1: The doctors were forced to amputate his leg, which was then buried at his house in Veracruz. Ultimately, the Mexican government appealed to Britain to mediate between them and France, and a peace agreement, after months of negotiation, was brokered. Mexico paid France's demand of 600,000 pesos, including the cost of Romantel's pastry shop, and French forces withdrew from Mexico. After the war, Santa Anna's reputation was redeemed. He apparently called himself the Napoleon of the West, and loved to remind his countrymen that he had sacrificed a leg for them, so much so that he had the leg exhumed and paraded through Mexico City in its own incredibly ornate coach.
0: It was said that it was paraded through Mexico City in a glass case. It returned his powers to him, and it has been said that it was given a state funeral. And you know, it was said that there was this very solemn eulogy given about the mutilated remains of an illustrious leg, sort of thing, you know, while people looked on. So, I mean, you know, there's not an awful lot to actually say that this definitely happened or how ceremonial this was. There was certainly something like that that went on. But I will say that Mexico had been in such a state of political unrest, the fact that actually he is seen as ending this war, concluding matters, and his leg was sacrificed, he got the best out of this. He really did. This was a man that had really been considered very dishonourable, had no integrity, and then suddenly, you know, loses his leg, it gets paraded in a glass case because they wanted to big him up as being a hero. That was what was wanted, because that's what was needed.
1: I'm trying to understand why the pastry shop was the straw that broke the camel's back. Like, what is it about that particular circumstance? Because it's bizarre in many ways that it was the thing.
0: It was exceptionally good pastries. But honestly, there is no... It wasn't. It was never about that. It was just a really good vehicle for France to go, enough. This is another complaint that's landed on our desk. This is another complaint that's come to our attention. But it really gave a story behind why they were doing this. Because if you go to a nation and you go, right, okay, they owe us loads of debt. You know, we're not getting back our payments. We're going to invest money. We're going to risk lives by going and blockading and shouting war. The general public and those behind you will think, well, yeah, okay, they owe some debts, but it doesn't really sink in. Tell a public story, give a story to someone about these poor French nationals that are in another country that are just trying to survive. Heavy taxation on goods, all affecting trade. Tell the French people that this is happening to their people, that they are being looted, that their businesses are being destroyed, that they're now suffering at the hands of the rebel Mexicans who do not care, who are just taking what they want, running roughshod over everyone. And then you've got a story. Then you've got the full support of a nation.
1: We call it the pastry war now. Did yeah. they call it the pastry war when it was actually happening?
0: I don't believe that it was. I think, you know, it's a great thing to call it the pastry war, isn't it? It certainly wasn't long.

0: That was no one saw it coming from the ABC in Australia. I'm Ify Chiwetelu, and you are listening to programming from around the world on CBC Radio 1. The news is next.
1: This week on CBC Podcast Showcase, Understood Artificial Intimacy. When you talk to a chatbot, it can feel like technological magic. But behind the illusion of engineering brilliance is an open secret in the tech industry that tens of thousands of workers, many based in Africa, spend their days teaching AI how to speak, respond, and even simulate intimacy.
2: We know the story of where chatbots get their information from. They're fed the breadth of human output, scraping our literature, art, scientific discoveries, our news stories, which they then serve back to us in bite-sized pieces. But how are chatbots actually taught to chat? They're trained to. By humans.
3: These models literally cannot

0: And then from North America, they come through the Pacific on their way to Australia.
1: These days, the great majority of methamphetamine that's used here in Australia is coming as end product from Mexican labs, but also potentially from labs in the Pacific.

0: illicit drug trafficking. It represents a recognition at the very highest political level that drug trafficking is no longer just a peripheral, you know, policing issue. It is a much wider and strategic security issue at the regional level. And also the emphasis of this initiative is not just about putting more boats into the water, by the emphasis on intelligence, information sharing, and operational coordination among the different partners in the Pacific.
1: You can see why it's kind of a needle in a haystack concept without effective intelligence. One of the key ways to be able to detect the location of these vessels at sea is through things like mobile phones, the interception of signals, human intelligence to understand what might be moving and when. But having that intelligence architecture allows you to then target where you should place your maritime forces or where you should fly your maritime patrol aircraft or your uncrewed aerial vehicles. It allows you to target down the area in that vast maritime domain that is the Pacific to look specifically for what is often a needle in a haystack. Of that 600 million, we've certainly heard from the government that about 300 of that is actually going to the Australian Department of Defence for initiatives over 10 years.
2: It is a recognition on the part of Australia that we have a responsibility as a large, reasonably well-off country, that we have some responsibility in this region around stability and security, and that part of this is of our own making, either because of the demand side of things or because of some of our policies that have undermined security in the region, such as deportation policies. But it won't be solved by law enforcement alone. Partnerships and information sharing are a key part of that. But the biggest fear or the biggest concern is that if this is not nipped in the bud, that some of these countries might become what we've seen in other places that we've referred to as narco states, where the state itself becomes basically an organised crime group or is usurped by organised crime. I think that's the big concern here. If the war on drugs has taught us anything, it's that there's no panacea. This will not be wiped out. This is like a game of chess. Law enforcement make a move and the traffickers will adapt and they'll find ways around it, and then law enforcement have to then adapt their strategy again.
3: And at the coalface, Jen Parker knows that they have their work cut out for them. Narco submarines look like they're being souped up for the Pacific route. But she says it's still the tried and tested methods that the drug traffickers are currently using.
1: Clearly, narco submarines are having a role now, and we've seen about seven turn up in the last couple of years. But given the sheer quantities that are going across the Pacific, I would say that it's still most likely coming on yachts, so pleasure yachts, container vessels, and fishing vessels. On the vessel, in a container, inside the walls or bulkhead, or smuggled in what is called parasite capsules on the hull of the vessel. In fact, the people on the vessel may not even know that it's there. When you think about how many tons a container vessel or a yacht or a fishing vessel can carry, that is where I suspect a lot of the quantity is coming from. I think that you will probably start to see new technologies, uncrewed underwater vessels that are remotely controlled or autonomous, much more technologically enabled. If the route continues to be so valuable, then you'll start to see those capabilities.
0: The key driving factor is the profitability of drugs in Australia and New Zealand. So it is not cheap for traffickers to get their produce across the Pacific. It takes a long time. There are risks attached to it. However, those risks are worth taking, because even if a small amount of drugs reaches Australia, they'll still make a very, very large profit.
3: Virginia Camoli, head of the Pacific Program at the Global Initiative Against Transnational Organised Crime. You also heard from David Bright, forensic psychologist and professor of criminology at Deakin University, Victoria. Paul Gutenberg, former professor of history at Stony Brook University in New York. And Jennifer Parker, former naval officer and current adjunct professor at UWA's Defence Security Institute.

0: it with my psyllium. I went to a scientific institute in Ukraine and I told scientists that this is our idea to create a new material using mycelium. Scientists at that time, they actually knew about those binding properties of mycelium, but it never crossed their minds that you could actually create something out of that or using that knowledge. So I think that's where a huge disconnect was, at least at that time, between academia and, you know, commercial side. That's how it all came together for us.
1: And so like with Kim, you're both really at the cutting edge of this technology. I guess I then have to ask, the final product, does it look like the thing you're trying to replace? Does it feel like it? Does it matter, Kim?
2: If it doesn't meet the bar for the conventional options, it's not a viable solution in today's day and age where, you know, plastic is everywhere and it's an amazing material. It's just not great for us, you know, with microplastics and whatnot, and definitely not great for the environment. And I think similarly, maybe even more so on the food side where it tastes good or it doesn't. You know, there is a gradient, but, you know, there are benchmarks that you have to cross. So for us, we find that meat eaters are our benchmark. So whenever we release a product, we're always testing with meat eaters pretty much exclusively, because for us, the impact comes when the everyday meat eater are making these swaps for more sustainable, better for you options.
1: For a radio audience, would you describe what the product ends up looking and tasting like for you?
2: In Canada and the US, we have a pretty vibrant deli culture. So imagine like walking up to a deli case with, you know, all the meats lined up and you can ask for, you know, 100 grams of a smoked ham. That's the experience that we offer to our markets in North America. And it's really cool because you can actually get it like shaved like really thin. You can get the products thick cut and dice it up and throw it into different dishes. So we've replicated the texture and the experience of deli meats, the taste, the protein.
1: And it tastes like a luncheon, for example.
2: Yep, it does.
1: That's remarkable. How about you, Julia? What's the end result?
0: Actually, you know, it really depends on the person's perception that is holding our packaging in their hand. And I sometimes do get a question, why is it so similar to polystyrene or styrofoam? But in some cases, actually perception is that it is very different in terms of being really natural. The touch is so different. You don't have this squeaky, annoying sounds that normally polystyrene has. So it is really different in that sense. And honestly, I would wish that we were used to this type of the material more than polystyrene, because, like, you know, when someone touches the packaging, they have so many reactions. They smell it. We had someone to try to taste it. They try to break it. And I understand it's part of the discovery, you know, because it's something new. But we are so used to polystyrene that we would never do that to that material, right?
1: Yeah.
0: We would never smell it because you know how it smells, right? So I just want this material to also be so familiar to us that we don't smell it because we know how it smells. And like, I also get a reaction, well, it doesn't smell like anything, because, you know, when I tell that it is mycelium, mushrooms, people normally expect it to smell like mushrooms, but yeah, it's not. So it has it is also fluffy, like foamy, like polystyrene, has very strong protective properties at the same level as polystyrene, maybe even higher. It is water resistant. It is thermally insulating. And that I agree with Kim, what she said. It was also our goal to create a new material, but to not sacrifice any of the properties in the current sort of conventional materials. Because yeah, as Kim said, it will not be used, or it will be perceived worse when it doesn't have that exact same properties as materials that we are used to.
1: I do love the idea of people attempting to eat it. And in terms of its sturdiness, how is the end product?
0: Yeah, it is quite strong and durable. So it stays for several years in its primary condition or how it was created. So it does protect all of the products that are shipped or sent to the customer in our packaging. And it also has a very nice velvet touch on top of it. So when you touch the packaging, it actually feels really nice to touch it. But, you know, in

0: contrary, when it is polystyrene, it's not so nice to touch. So yeah, at the end, it's really strong and durable and will protect all of the products, or protect, it's protecting all the products shipped in it.
1: Now, let's talk about the actual funding side of this. When you initially tried to fund this, I do wonder how you approached investors. Was it a straightforward pitch? Was it complicated? Did the word mushroom at any point raise confusion with anyone, Kim?
2: I guess for us, we started in 2017, 2018, when the state of the art for alternative proteins was really, you know, long ingredient lists, lots of chemical names, and, you know, trying any of the products, you could see that there was a big gap for mass adoption from a taste perspective. And so for us, you know, it was, because it was very theoretical at first, it was really about painting the picture of, you know, the future that we want to live in, and that, you know, we need to find more sustainable solutions that can actually meet the needs, if not exceed the demands for protein in the way that people want it. So that was really, for us, the pitch. It really was very theoretical, and we were lucky enough to be based in the San Francisco Bay Area. Obviously, a lot of innovations at the forefront of technology come from Silicon Valley. And so we were lucky enough to be able to find some early believers in the idea that helped us to validate the idea, scale up, and obviously now are in market.
1: How about you, Julia?
0: We started a bit later than Kim in 2021. So I think we already had this foundation set by those innovators like Kim and other companies already working with mycelium and promoting somehow and explaining that it's not just mushrooms that we can eat, but there is actually mycelium, the other part of that. So I would say that there was already some education among investors that I spoke with. But I also targeted only, you know, sustainability, climate impact investors in my conversations. So mycelium at some point became, well, or is becoming a hot topic. So I think, yeah, again, I saw an evolution of those investors that they knew more and more about mycelium. And I think probably in the last couple of years, I didn't meet a single investor who doesn't know what mycelium is, or at least has heard about it, you know, not maybe like specifically what it does and why it is so important, but has heard about mycelium, about other companies, because there are more and more, I think.
1: You're listening to The Conversation from the BBC World Service. I'm El Al-Shamahi, and my guests today are turning mushroom roots into sustainable alternatives to plastic and meat. Julia Bieletska from Ukraine and Kimberly Lee from Canada. There is quite a significant gender gap in venture capital funding. Both of you have co-founders who are male. I wonder, did you feel that gender gap, and how did you navigate it all, Julia?
0: Well, I didn't know that Kim also has the male co-founder, but in my case, it's not only male co-founder, it's my husband. So it adds, you know, a bit of a spice to all of that story of two co-founders, the one female, the other one is male. And definitely, it is tough. And we all know about those numbers that just 2% of the venture capital goes to female founders. Overall, I think fundraising is a very tough landscape and a very tough process that you need to navigate. And one day I was so tired that I told my husband that, do you understand, if it would be you doing all of this fundraising work, you would get this funding so much easier and maybe a couple of months ago already, because, you know, men would just shake your hands and would say, well, we are going to do this together. It's going to be great. And at that time he told me, well, yes, of course, or probably that's what would have happened, but that's not our story. That's not our path. You are going to do that. You are going to raise the amount of money that we need. You will get all the funding for our company, and you will serve as a role model. And I also have two daughters. So it's also like he told me, you will serve also a role model to them. So, you know, it doesn't matter how complex it is, but if there is a will, I think there is a way to do that. And I think I just built a lot of confidence around myself, around our startup, around our team. I think we had a pipeline of close to 800 investors. And at the end, we have only 3 investors who are investing to us. So you can imagine that I heard almost 700 times no from all of the rest. I'm just so used to hearing no that it doesn't bother.

0: for me at all. And I even like the no's because then it means I'm closer to my yes.
1: Kim, you're nodding.
2: Yeah. Fundraising is a brutal process for all founders, I would say. I resonate with everything Julia says. And it's, in terms of, you know, the topic of the female funding gap, very real. And I think that a lot of, you know, what I learned through the process was actually talking to people on the other side, the actual funders, on their perspective, and getting coaching and help along the way was really instrumental. It's hard to see the biases when you're in the process. And so I think a lot of the behind the scenes work was like really important in our process in fundraising.
0: Kim, do you bring your male co-founder to the meetings?
2: I don't bring my male co-founder along with me to meetings. that was one of the things we did early on was we, I think beyond like the very early stages, we made sure that, you know, our roles were really clearly defined and that there was, you know, one person, one protagonist, like fundraising.
1: I wonder, being that you're very aware of the challenges of it, do you think gender ends up informing your style and approach as CEO, Julia?
0: I guess so. And as I mentioned, that I really built a lot of confidence around myself, around startup, around my team. And normally confidence, something is more associated with men, right? And I wouldn't say that I necessarily act like a man, but what even at this time, what does it mean to act like a man or act like a woman? I just try not to make any differences in that and just work on my own sort of, you know, features and become a better version of myself, become a better manager, become a better leader, become a better scientist.
1: Kim, I read something you wished you had done differently was embrace help. And you link this to being a woman CEO.
2: Yeah, I think that, and I do hope that this conversation is not discouraging any female founders or potential female founders. But, you know, there are a lot of things like being open to receiving help, especially in the early stages, was something that I definitely struggled with. And, you know, whether that be, you know, help on administrative tasks that, you know, I didn't want others to do because I thought, you know, it was something that, you know, everyone can do. And so like delegating and learning to seek and receive help was definitely something that took some time to develop.
1: There are a lot of companies out there who use buzzwords like biodegradable, sustainable. How do you actually measure whether mycelium-based alternatives are genuinely better for the planet compared to meat and plastic packaging, Kim?
2: So we had done our own homework, and obviously the main motivator for starting the company was environmental. We actually got a third-party company to come in and actually do a life cycle assessment. So pretty standard for how do you measure your impact as a company. So they did everything from, you know, measure the weight of the cardboard and the supply chain on the cardboard of the boxes that we use, like very, very in-depth analysis of how our products come to life. And we found in that process that we're between 89 and 95% better than conventional options in terms of land use, water use, CO2 emissions, and water eutrophication, which is basically reducing algae blooms that create gases and more warming in the environment.
1: How about you, Julia?
0: Yeah, a bit similar, but maybe we were earlier stage at this point with our LCA. So really, really early when we started, we developed three impact indicators that we measure. So one is the amount of CO2 emissions reduced by using our packaging instead of polystyrene, reduction of water that is used instead of, again, using it for polystyrene, and then worldwide landfills that are free from polystyrene. Currently, there are 30% of the landfills covered with polystyrene. It's not recyclable because, you know, it's mainly air, so it's not just economically interesting to recycle it. Well, a lot of issues there on recycling. So again, we developed those three impact indicators that we track, that we measure, track, and report to ourselves as of now. And of course, we shared this with our investors, with our customers. And at the moment, we have our LCA, the life cycle assessment, in progress. So we are

0: in this sort of fun process that Kim mentioned, really measuring everything by a third party, because yeah, we have our own self-assessment, but now we are getting this also certified by third party. And also in our case, what was important is that we got the certification that is called Oak Home Compost, that certifies that our packaging is actually home compostable. So this means that it can be thrown into the home compost, into the organic bin, or whatever bin for the natural leftovers you have in your city or in your country. Our packaging can be thrown there and it fully biodegrades in 30 days without any trace. So we got the certificate, and I think this is what really ensures that it's not, you know, going to end up in landfills, that there are no microplastics, and that it's not, that it is basically safe for the environment.
1: And finally, if the two of you were in a coffee shop right now and the rest of us were not listening in, what would you be saying to each other about the thing that you wish the world knew about mycelium?
2: Mycelium has this amazing ability to fix probably some of our biggest challenges, you know, as a planet, and whether it be plastics, food, just really fundamental stuff. I think that I would like to talk about, you know, how do we get people aware that mycelium exists and what it is and the nuts and the bolts, which is really cool, I think, to myself and Julia, we're like working the problem every day. A lot of people are, like, I think similar to you mentioned earlier, Julia, like, your products don't smell like mushrooms. Our products don't taste like mushrooms, right? It's definitely a conversation starter, but you know, some people are like, I don't like mushrooms, but it's not actually mushrooms.
0: And they don't have to like mushrooms, right?
1: Yeah. How about you, Julia?
0: Yeah, I totally agree with Kim. You don't actually need to like mushrooms, right, to use products from mycelium. Yeah, we'll definitely say that discover, research, learn more. There are solutions that would help.

0: even I heard recently about diapers, leather. So like there are so many great things that can be made with help of mycelium because of those natural strong properties, straight binding properties. So I think that's like if I would be talking with Kim, I would like ask her, how do we make sure that even if we don't over explain everything, but that it is that mycelium gets its credit that it deserves.
1: Once upon a time, like plastics were this crazy innovation, right? Like we haven't had plastic since, you know, the beginning of time.
0: Yeah,
1: so exactly. I think, you know, for me, it's just thinking like, how do we give mycelium its moment? How do we get it so people understand that it's this amazing material? And I do think that, you know, looking forward is 20, 30 years, looking back, we're going to be like, why did we ever use plastic to make, you know, like everyday packaging? Or why did we use like an animal, which is so inefficient to make meat? I mean, we used to ride horses and now we have cars, right? So it's not crazy. It's just, I think, a matter of showing a solution, which we've both created, and showing that it can be better than what we know today.
2: My guests on the conversation were Julia Bieletska from Ukraine, who creates mycelium-based consumer packaging, and Kimberly Lee from Canada, who makes mycelium-based meat substitutes. The conversation from the BBC World Service will be back this time next week. Thank you for listening.
3: That was the conversation from the BBC. I'm Saroja Coelho. This is CBC Radio 1. Have a great day.
4: Good morning, British Columbia. Welcome to North by Northwest on this Saturday morning. I'm Margaret Gallagher, and you're listening to a little bit of Bill Sample on the keyboards there, and a great keyboard musician, and also part of Wild Blue Herons with his partner, Darlene Cooper, and the Wild Blue Herons will play tonight at Frankie's, and they'll be at the Vernon Jazz Club in November. So a little Bill Sample to start the morning off, and saying good morning to Stephanie Mercier. Hello there.
5: Good morning. Happy October.
4: Happy October to you. I feel it's very October because you brought me a pumpkin scone.
5: That's perfect.
4: Yes. I was going to make a pumpkin cake. Maybe I will make that for tomorrow.
5: Pumpkin everything.
4: I know. Yes. I've seen some very lovely pumpkins, but we can talk about that later. You do have some news headlines to share with us.
5: Yes, in the news this morning on the Sunshine Coast, hundreds of jobs could end up being saved if union members who work at Howsound Pulp and Mill ratify a new collective agreement next week. That's after the mill operator announced earlier that it would have to close. A lawyer in the North Okanagan, who was already banned from practicing law, has now been found to have misappropriated more than $100,000 from a senior with dementia. Some residents on the North Shore are raising concerns about the number of hours that animals at shelters are left alone overnight. And Vancouver police have been stepping up enforcement against e-scooters. We'll have those stories and lots more throughout the morning.
4: I saw quite a few e-scooters zipping around while I was biking into work this morning at 4:30 in the morning.
5: Oh, wow.
4: They're kind of everywhere now.
5: Yeah.
4: We've got lots coming up on the program. Stephanie, speaking of zipping around, I noticed lots of lineups for the film festival, which got underway. We're going to be talking about the film festival. Well, just in a little bit, but we've got a feature on tomorrow. But also starting right now is the West Coast Symphony, which is a community orchestra here in Vancouver. They've got their season opener tonight, so we're going to head to rehearsal with trumpet player Anita Eccleston, and we've got a chance to win tickets. Jeremy Ratt is going to be looking into the transportation needs of BC residents in light of the municipal and provincial elections, so he's going to speak with Movement, which is a transit advocacy group. And Stephanie, we talked about, you know, this is kind of the spooky season. So we're starting a new series this month called Afterlife, about different ways of approaching the afterlife. And we're starting off with Vascular Necrosis, a Queer Zombie Love Story. That is the name of a new play by Jordan Wood through Touchstone and Glitch Theater. So we're going to head to that coming up in about, an hour and a half from now. But right now, let's let Bill Sample take us to the news. See you after the news break.
6: This is World Report. Good morning, I'm John Northcott. Newly obtained documents show that Ottawa is studying the economic impact of Alberta's upcoming referendum. an Alberta departure could cause

Squash and Social Club, October 23rd, and at the Old Fire Hall Tavern in Rossland on October 24th and October 25th at the Frog City Cafe in Culloden. So a busy month for Anna Katarina.

and you are listening to another winner of the Western Canadian Music Awards. This is Empanadas Ilegales, and they won Global Artist of the Year. This track is called Agua y Coco from their brand new album, Laboratorio Tropical. They'll be playing an album release show on October 23rd in Vancouver at the Hollywood Theater. But right now, let's hear just a little bit more of a song from

0: From his album Long Hot Summer Days, that is Jim Burns with the Sojourners and Deep Blue Sea. And Jim Burns and his trio play tonight at the Bez Arts Hub in the township of Langley. And then Jim is heading over to Quesnel at the end of November to play the Chuck Mobley Theater. It is 20 minutes after 7, after 8 Mountain Daylight here on CBC Radio 1. 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The U.S. midterm elections are exactly 1 month away. The world is watching because they're widely seen as a referendum on U.S. President Donald Trump's economic policy. Trump and his vice president, J.D. Vance, have launched a major campaign blitz, traveling to battleground states to try and shore up more support for Republican candidates. And for the latest, we are joined by Paul Waldman. He's a columnist for MS Now, and he is in Washington, D.C. Good morning.
1: Morning.
0: Thanks for being here. Now, what are political watchers expecting for these highly anticipated midterms?
1: Well, the question is it going to be a win for Democrats or an enormous win for Democrats? You know, the sort of baseline is that the president's party always does poorly in midterm elections. People just kind of take out their frustrations on whoever's on his line. But this year, it's particularly bad for Republicans because the president is so unpopular. President Trump's approval ratings are down in the low 30s. His approval on the economy is especially bad. I've even seen a couple of polls that showed him with like a 17% approval on the cost of living. And so Democrats think that this is really going to be a historic win for them. But, you know, we're still a month away, so anything could happen.
0: So what's top of mind for voters as they prepare to go to the polls?
1: Well, the economy is the top issue in every poll you see. People are very concerned about affordability. There's still kind of a hangover from the 2022 inflation that we all experienced. And, you know, the cost of housing and healthcare, a lot of other things has gone up. And so that's really number one. That then has gotten compounded by the Iran war, of course, which has driven up the price of gas, which everybody feels. But then there is another sleeper issue that has really come to prominence in the last month or two, which is data centers. They have become really kind of a flashpoint for people's frustrations with AI, with the tech industry, even with social media. And so you've seen candidates from both parties trying to come out and say that I'm the one who will restrain these data centers and, you know, make sure that the tech companies aren't, you know, rampaging over us in our communities. So that's really the other issue that has become really important.
0: And of course, Canadians here are watching because of the ongoing trade war. Is that an issue at all for American voters?
1: It's certainly not as much at the forefront of people's minds in the States as it is in Canada, but it has been an issue. Trump's tariffs have been extremely unpopular. And it's been an issue, especially in some key states like Michigan, like Maine, where they do a lot of cross-border business, and the Canadian government has targeted some of its tariffs toward those states. And so we do see it coming into play. I think for the average voter, maybe elsewhere, it's just kind of one more thing that convinces them that they're not happy with Trump's stewardship of the economy, and that continues to pull Republicans down.
0: So what's the expectation for the House of Representatives?
1: Well, you can't find anyone, Republican or Democrat, who thinks that Republicans are going to hold on to the House. They've only got a margin of a couple of seats. It's almost a certainty that they're going to lose the House. Now, the Senate is a little trickier. Democrats have to win a net gain of 4 seats there, and there are only so many contested races. So there they have to really almost run the table in order to win, but you're seeing more and more people who think that now the Senate might be leaning toward the Democrats as well.
0: So if the polls prove to be correct, well, what would that mean afterwards?
1: Well, it would mean that Democrats take control of both houses of Congress.

0: can have with this wonderful piece that's made up of incidental music. It's called L'Arlésienne, and it's by Georges Bizet. It's all these different sort of caricatures and portraits and drama with these overarching themes that get reinterpreted over and over again in different ways. Some really beautiful transcendent moments in that piece to be had. We've got a harp player for the concert, and it's going to be at Christ Church Cathedral downtown on Burrard, 690 Burrard Street at 8 o'clock. We're taking patron, like we have people who can come at the door and pay by donation. We also have some advance tickets available, reservations available at Eventbrite. People can reserve a seat if they want to. And we make sure there's room for everybody from all walks of life to be able to attend the concert, because it's part of our mandate to make the orchestra as accessible as possible to all people. So even if you can't afford, say, like a VSO ticket, you can come hear us and hear us play major works that stir the soul.
1: That is Anita Eccleston with the West Coast Symphony. You heard them in rehearsal. They play tonight at the Christ Church Cathedral in Vancouver. I've got a pair of tickets to give away. Put symphony in the subject line and email nxnw@cbc.ca. We're going to be talking transit and transit needs with Jeremy Ratt. That's coming up after the news. It's just after 7:30, 8:30 Mountain Daylight. Time for the local news. This is CBC News from Vancouver. It's 12 degrees and partly cloudy along the south coast, 3 degrees and foggy in Prince George. Good morning, I'm Stephanie Mercier. 400 jobs may be saved on the Sunshine Coast. A deal has been reached to reopen a mill in Port Mellon that was shuttered in late August. As Shivani Joshi reports, the closure was expected to have a major impact on the community and the forestry industry.
2: The Howe Sound Pulp and Paper Mill was slated to close its doors for good due to a drop in demand, lower prices, and a lack of available fiber. Now it's set to reopen later this month. Unifor says a deal between the province and operator Domtar would allow for the reopening if members ratify a new collective agreement next week. Gibson's mayor Silas White said the closure would have stretched well beyond the mill.
3: So much business in our economy here on the Sunshine Coast was going to be detrimentally impacted by even a temporary shutdown.
2: Unifor's Western Regional Director Gavin McGarrigle said they never gave up negotiating a deal, but he warns the crisis impacting BC's forestry industry isn't over as it continues to face pressure from the ongoing trade war.
4: If we let these mills continue to go down, we're going to be left with nothing. We're going to be left with an industry that's dominated by overseas players.
2: The mill is expected to be in full operation by November 1st. Shivani Joshi, CBC News, Vancouver.
1: Police in Burnaby say the cause of a deadly fire at a high-rise on Tuesday has been found not suspicious. Burnaby RCMP say the BC Coroner's Service is investigating now after the determination by arson investigators. The fire happened at a building in the 4200 block of Grange Street on September 29th. A 41-year-old man died after succumbing to injuries on the scene. A Vernon lawyer, already banned from practicing law for improper dealings with elderly clients, has now been found to have misappropriated more than $100,000 from a senior with dementia. Karen Larson has more.
5: The Law Society of BC says former lawyer Leonard Hill Marriott misappropriated $117,000 from a Vernon woman in her 80s who was suffering progressive dementia. It describes misappropriation as tantamount to theft and says he used the cash to buy himself an apartment. In 2018, Marriott arranged a power of attorney that gave himself control over the woman's finances. He also put himself on title for a 50% stake in her $400,000 condo and prepared a will that named himself executor and recipient of 75% of her estate. The woman's family launched a civil suit against Marriott 2 years ago. Marriott was banned from practicing law for 10 years last year after being found guilty of professional misconduct pertaining to two unrelated elderly clients. Karen Larson, CBC News, Vancouver.
1: A BC SPCA volunteer dog walker is raising concerns over how long animals are left alone overnight. Kelly Bunting says once staff leave a shelter, there's no one on site to keep the animals company. She argues it's part of a broader issue, saying there are no standards around overnight care at animal shelters.
6: All the dogs, all the animals, cats, rabbits, birds, everybody's alone for 14 hours a day. No supervision, no climate control, no cameras. If there's any kind of medical seizures or somebody gets stuck, there's no help.
1: Bunting says she submitted a complaint to the society's CEO. In an email to CBC News, the BC SPCA confirms its staff are not on site in West Vancouver between 5 p.m. and 8 a.m., but says it operates within policies set out by the province. And the Richmond Night Market is selling off massive statues, displays, and equipment as the market ends operations after 26 years. Stephen Chua has more.
7: The big T-Rex is about $5,000. I remember when we purchased it was about $30,000 U.S.
8: That's Raymond Chung, founder of the Night Market. The 40-foot T-Rex statue along with a 15-foot Ultraman and giant rubber ducks are just some of the things up for grabs at the Richmond Night Market garage sale. The beloved summertime market is clearing out all its remaining inventory, from the larger-than-life decorations to more practical items like tents and cooking equipment. That's because after 26 years, it's closing up shop at its current location. Organizers say the market's lease has ended. Chung says he's been approached by people from other cities about relocating the night market, but hopes it can stay in Richmond. The city of Richmond says the event typically hosts up to 250 vendors and attracts more than 1 million visitors each year. Stephen Chua, CBC News, Richmond.
1: And it is now 7:35 Pacific time, and that is the CBC News. Now back to North by Northwest with Margaret Gallagher.
9: Did you ever get a chance to go to the Richmond Night Market,
1: Stephanie? I haven't been in years, but yes, I was there.
9: Yes, I haven't been in years either. I went with food writer Stephanie Ewan, and it was just an absolute delight, I recall, and just feeling like, oh my goodness, there's incredible food here and lots of fun. So I guess we'll see what happens. I know many people will miss it. I do not know if I'm in the market. Was it a giant dinosaur?
1: Yes.
9: Yes.
1: $5,000, giant T-Rex.
9: Well, maybe somebody will get that for their Halloween.
1: I know my son would want it, but
9: yeah,
1: it's probably a bit giant.
9: A bit giant, yeah. Okay, thanks, Stephanie.
1: Talk to you soon.
9: Talk to you soon. That's Stephanie Mercier in the Vancouver newsroom. And let's have a look at the BC weather. Along the north coast, we have clouds, then clearing a bit with a high of 14. In the Peace, we have clouds and showers early on, clearing late in the afternoon and a high of 12. For the central interior, clearing in the afternoon with a high of 14. For the southeast, a mix of sun and cloud, then clearing for the East Kootenay with a high of 18, 20 for the West Kootenay. In the southern interior, you'll see clear skies this morning in Kelowna, a bit of drizzle to start the day in Kamloops. You've got a high around 21 degrees. And along the south coast, clearing this morning with a high from 18, 22 if you are inland. And just a community announcement here from Barbara, who comes from the parish of St. Peter and Paul in Esquimalt, that just to let folks know that the annual food drive is happening this morning at the Anglican parish of St. Peter and St. Paul in Esquimalt. You can drop off donations in the parking lot. That's at 1379 Esquimalt Road, and that's going to be open from 9 a.m. until noon, just in time for the community to share this Thanksgiving. The historic St. Paul's Church is going to be open to view, and there's going to be a sing-along in the parking lot from 11 o'clock until noon. So bring a donation, an instrument if you have one, and you're invited to join in the joyful noise. The food will be distributed to the Victoria Native Friendship Center, the Rainbow Kitchen, and the St. John, the Divine Food Bank. And that comes from Barbara from the parish of St. Peter and Paul in Esquimalt. And it is coming up to 21 minutes before 8, before 9, Mountain Daylight here on CBC Radio 1. 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With the civic and provincial elections around the corner, what do BC residents need from transit and what could be done at a municipal and provincial level? North by Northwest story producer Jeremy Ratt wanted to lay down the tracks to think about this, and that's when he connected with Dennis Agar. Dennis is the executive director for the nonprofit transit advocacy group, Movement, Metro Vancouver Transit Riders. And here's a bit of their conversation, just a hop, skip, and a train ride away.
10: Good morning, Des.
11: Good morning.
10: Thank you so much for joining me. Could you describe our surroundings? Where are we right now?
11: We are in Movement's scrappy little office with lots of boxes of like outreach supplies stacked up around us.

0: We are a little nonprofit celebrating our third anniversary, and our goal is really to unite all the transit riders of Metro Vancouver and elevate our voice in the regional conversation. There are a million transit riders in this region, and we have never really been a big part of the political conversation in the same way that cyclists or that the business association or, you know, all these other groups might be. We're trying to take our place there in the big conversation, because we need more buses on the road. We need more sky trains. We need late night service and shelters. We need all these things. And we know that we can get them when politicians see us as a big part of the regional conversation.
1: And what was it specifically that prompted the formation of this organization?
0: It was the 49, the bus route on 49th Avenue. A few of us got together and actually just put posters up at bus stops along the 49, asking people to fill out a survey, just like really random kind of generic posters. And to our great surprise, we got 200 responses from people who were saying they were sick of being passed by four buses in a row and they needed a shelter. So based off of that experience, we really felt like we struck a nerve. And so, you know, a couple of us transit riders, we just, you know, kind of grew and grew and grew and fundraised to be able to have some paid staff. And here we are today.
1: Wow.
0: Yeah.
1: Now that you're 3 years in, I mean, how have municipal and provincial governments responded to your advocacy in the past 3 years?
0: It depends on the government. I think generally everyone agrees that we need more investment in transit, but it's really hard making it a top priority, mm-hmm. you know, because it costs money. Ultimately, that's what we need is a financial investment. And in the places where we don't need money, maybe we need a lane, which can be really complicated too. And so we're really trying to show how much support there is for this stuff. And sometimes that can be dicey for certain politicians. So it's really just, you know, that gradual growth and that gradual demonstration of, hey, we're a really big group. Last year, TransLink actually had a huge budget deficit, and there was a risk that they were going to actually have to cut 50% of bus service. We organized a big campaign called Save the Bus, and it was really dicey there for a while. Like, a lot of people came to our rally because they saw their bus route on the list of routes that was going to get cut. And at the end of the day, the province and the municipalities both ponied up a certain amount of money to save those routes and actually expand service by 5%. But this may play out again next spring. There's essentially the same exact thing is going to happen, where TransLink is in a deficit and the mayors and the province need to get together to figure out how to make sure it's whole.
1: Mm-hmm. Well, let's talk about that. I mean, of course, coming up, general local elections are coming up October 17th. What are some of the transit needs you're hearing that could be addressed on a municipal level, Dennis?
0: At the municipal level, funding is important. Like, each municipal council sends a representative to the mayor's council that governs TransLink. Usually it's the mayor, but not always. And that person plays a big role in deciding the service levels of transit. How many buses on the road? Are they expanding? Are they shrinking? So that's important. But also, each municipality completely controls their own streets. So they can add a bus lane. They can improve the sidewalk so it's wheelchair accessible. They can add a shelter. They can add a bench. They can add lighting and crosswalks so transit users feel safer. And that's really been our big focus this election cycle, is really getting them to take that agency, redesigning their streets to make transit a much better option.
1: Mm-hmm. And if you could explain, what are some of the responsibilities that fall under a provincial level that may need to be met?
0: So the province really plays a big role when it comes to the money question. Mm-hmm. The province designed TransLink. You know, they designed where it gets its money from and who governs it. And so they're always tweaking that design. And the province can change how TransLink gets its money to make it more sustainable. We've had chaos in the last couple of years because TransLink's existing financial sources just aren't enough. They rely a lot on a gas tax. And so many people are switching to electric vehicles these days that their gas tax revenues are shrinking and shrinking and shrinking. That's why TransLink is in this permanent deficit situation. So we have been calling on the province to introduce a new revenue tool, a new way of funding TransLink. And they have been committed to that idea. They've been reiterating that commitment. But enter provincial election, you know, the Conservative Party has said we're not introducing any new taxes. So that is a strong position on their side.

0: side. And we're worried now that if that becomes a broadly held opinion, that there's no new revenue tools allowed for transit, then we could be back to a situation where cuts are being contemplated.
1: And so what are some of the asks that you've developed with movement here, Dennis?
0: Well, I can focus a bit on the provincial level since we have that provincial election going. You know, we want them to fund the SkyTrain to UBC. We want them to fund a new express route that links Richmond with the rest of the region. We want a discount for people with low incomes on transit. We're one of the only cities that doesn't have that. But one that I think might affect your listeners outside of Metro Vancouver is we want a bus network, a fast express intercity bus network that covers the entire province. You know, when Greyhound pulled out, it left a huge gap that never was really filled, whereas other provinces and states really went all out to make sure that every town and city within their state or province was covered. Bustang is the name of the state bus company in Colorado, and they have frequent high-quality bus service with Wi-Fi and comfy seats that goes everywhere in the state. If you want to go skiing in Aspen, you can take one of these government-run buses. And it's just obvious, right? Like, it's just comfy. It's common in Europe to have that experience. You know, you just, it's just easy to get from one city to another. But you look at a place like Squamish, it's not even that far from Vancouver. If you are a person using a mobility device, like a wheelchair, there's literally no option for you to get to Vancouver. So we should be filling that gap. And again, it's one of these things that is so cheap. We're not talking about a bajillion dollar SkyTrain expense, although we want those. A bus network can be stood up within a year because, you know, you just buy a few buses, you set up a few stops, you set up a booking website, boom, you're in business. And that's really what we're wanting to see all across the province.
1: What do you find fulfilling or lacking with a service like eBus, for example?
0: eBus is a private company that is really trying to fulfill that role of building that network, but it costs about $100 mm-hmm. to get to Kamloops or Kelowna, and mm-hmm. those buses only go once or twice a day, right? Like if this was a place like Colorado where there's a government-run service, you can imagine a bus coming about every hour, and you can imagine it maybe only costing $40 or $50 to get to Kamloops or Kelowna, like places like that. Like that's the power, and it would all be coordinated into one website where you could say, like, not just Kamloops, Vancouver, but like, oh, I want to go, you know, Kamloops, Port Alberni, and the website will figure it out. It'll combine it with the ferry. It'll combine it with the bus on the other side, that kind of thing.
1: Mm-hmm. The biggest thing I've definitely heard amongst friends and friends of friends is just traveling within the province when you don't have a vehicle can be challenging.
0: There was actually a British reality show where they made fun of that. It's called Race Across the World. Yeah. And they had a whole season where you had to get across Canada from, you know, from Vancouver to St. John's, Newfoundland or something. And the whole first episode were people like Brits dropped into Vancouver and they were like, okay, you have no phone, you have no car, you have to figure out how to get across BC. And they were just like stunned. They were constantly just saying like, how is there no public transit in this province?
1: That I never thought of reality TV as a means of highlighting that.
0: It was beautiful. I couldn't have, as an advocate, I couldn't have designed it better myself.
1: For those who have a car and maybe they don't take transit as often, what are some of the common things that people may not know or misunderstand about the transit needs you find?
0: Buses are full. Trains are full. That's what I want people to understand, is that we're not, as a group or as a society, trying to say, like, we need more people to ride transit. Baseline, our buses are trains are, and trains are full. Mm-hmm. You know, the Canada Line, they actually have more trains that they could run. They just don't have enough money to run the trains that they have in peak hour. Same with buses. We have overcrowding in times when we could put more buses on the road. We just need dollars to run them. And that has big consequences for people because far too many commuters are faced with the dreaded sorry bus full. That's what the bus says when it comes to you at your stop, right? And it's full and it leaves you behind. So people are late for medical appointments. They're late for exams maybe at university. They're late

0: for work. And then, you know, that puts their job in jeopardy. This is the lowest hanging fruit is honestly just addressing the overcrowding that people face. Mm-hmm. And beyond that, you know, if you're not faced with overcrowding, you're usually faced with really poor frequencies. And that can affect your life in some of the same ways. But, you know, you can imagine where you live in a place where the bus only comes every 45 minutes or every 60 minutes. You know, if you're a driver, imagine what it would be like for your garage door to only open once an hour. Mm-hmm. That's what it's like for a transit rider that's reliant on a service that's so infrequent. And, you know, we're not necessarily talking about a billion, gazillion dollar investment. We're really just talking about buses that have enough capacity for people and that come frequently enough that you don't have to plan your entire life around that bus schedule.
1: Right. And of course, those issues play into the cost of living because, I mean, some people who may miss their bus, they are faced with this decision. Well, if they have the money, I guess I have no choice but to take an Uber or a Lyft or some other ride sharing service, or I'll have to take an e-bike or a scooter. What are your, I know this may, it goes beyond transit. What are your thoughts on the emergence of e-bikes and Mobis and other things like that?
0: It's really exciting to see all these alternatives develop because at the end of the day, every person that's not sitting in a car alone is a person that's not in front of the bus slowing it down, right? Like we really want to get people out of their private cars, and people seem to really love scooters. I'm more of a bike guy and more of a bus guy myself, but scooters are really taking off in popularity, and I think we really have to just support that and give them a safe place to ride. The big gap in BC, at least, is that we don't really have any bike share or scooter share systems that are government subsidized.
1: Right.
0: And the city of Vancouver charges Mobi for the right to operate in our city. And that is the exact opposite as how it's done in Toronto and Montreal and New York, where the government is actively subsidizing these services because, you know, they see it as akin to transit. And so do I. I picture a world where, you know, you tap your Compass card on the SkyTrain, you get off in your own neighborhood and you need to maybe go another kilometer to get to your house, then you tap it on a bike and you bike the rest of the way. And it's all integrated. Mm-hmm. That's the kind of thing that we see elsewhere, and that's the thing that I think we should be moving towards.
1: What do you hope people will think about as they place their votes this local election coming up and the provincial one as well?
0: I want people to have an image in their head of what they want their city to look like, right? I don't think a lot of people want their city to have more cars in it and more congestion. And so if you agree with me, what changes do we need to make to get the city to look the way you want it to, right? Like, do you want more bikes? Do you want it to be less congested? Do you want the bus to actually be a viable option? So like not taking two or three times as long as driving. Like if you want the alternatives to driving to be better in your city, which are the candidates that are going to get you there?
1: And where can folks find out more about your organization and what you're calling for, Dennis?
0: Come on over to our website, movementyvr.ca. We are releasing information about candidates at the municipal level. We've asked them all to take a pledge, and we'll be sharing who took that pledge very soon after this taping. It may even be live when you hear this.
1: We'll keep an eye and ear out for that. Until then, Dennis, thank you so much. It's been great.
0: My pleasure.
2: Dennis Agar is the executive director of Movement, Metro Vancouver Transit Riders, and he was speaking with North by Northwest's own Jeremy Ratt. It is now 7 minutes before 8, before 9 Mountain Daylight here on North by Northwest on CBC Radio 1. That's 91.3 FM in Revelstoke and 93.7 FM in Penticton. And thanks to everybody who wrote in hoping to win tickets to the debut concert or the season opener for the West Coast Symphony, which is happening tonight at Christchurch Cathedral in Vancouver. And the randomly drawn winner is Richard. So congratulations, Richard. I will send you a note shortly, and thank you again to everybody who has written in. Vancouver indie rockers The Zolas are celebrating the 10th anniversary of their hit album Swooner with a cross-country tour. They're in Ottawa tonight, but they will be back in BC next week. They play the Capitol Ballroom in Victoria on October the 9th, and on October the 10th, they are at the Pearl in Vancouver. From Swooner, here are The Zolas and All Your Pretty Songs.

0: from the album Swooner. That is the Zolas and All Your Pretty Songs. It is the 10th anniversary of that album, and the Zolas are on a Cross Canada tour. They'll be back home in BC next weekend. They play Victoria at the Capitol Ballroom October 9th and October 10th, back home in Vancouver at the Pearl. Stephanie Mercier is here with a look at the news headlines.
1: In the news, a pulp and paper mill on the Sunshine Coast that closed in August could reopen later this fall, bringing back hundreds of jobs if union members vote to ratify a new collective agreement this week. A volunteer dog walker on the North Shore is raising concerns about how long animals in shelters are left alone overnight. And on the provincial election trail, the BC Green Party is promising to put a moratorium on AI data centers. And the BC NDP and the BC Conservatives are both making pitches promising new wildfire measures. Those stories coming up at 8:30.
0: Thanks so much, Stephanie. And we're still looking for people's signs of fall or fall rituals. They can email us at nxnw@cbc.ca. We're drawing for a mug. I know you bring out your knitting.
1: Yes, my other sign of fall is that my children are sick.
0: Oh, I'm sorry.
1: Oh, well. Just little sick, you know, but enough that it reminds me that it's fall.
0: It is fall. And we are going to wrap up our last hour here on North by Northwest by checking out the brand new production from Touchstone Theater and Glitch Theater. It's called Vascular Necrosis. It is a zombie love triangle. We'll speak with the playwright and head to a rehearsal. So stay with us. That is coming up next.
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2: 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And on demand on CBC Listen. Coming up later today, it's Quirks and Quarks with Bob McDonald.
4: Great white sharks are thriving in Atlantic Canada, with the number of sightings on the rise over the past decade. Scientists are now tagging these endangered creatures to learn why they're back.
5: This is World Report. Good morning, I'm John Northcott. Newly obtained documents show that Ottawa is studying the economic impact of Alberta's upcoming referendum. An Alberta departure could cost the federal government $18 billion in revenue. The analysis warns political uncertainty is already draining investment ahead of the October 19th vote. David Thurton brings us this CBC News exclusive.
6: The demonstration of today's announcement is Canada's working.
7: When recently asked about the upcoming Albertan referendum, Prime Minister Mark Carney was keen to tell Albertans why they shouldn't give up on Canada. Now, new documents obtained by CBC News show the extent to which the federal government is concerned about the fallout from October's referendum. Documents released under Access to Information show the feds have been quietly crunching the numbers. The analysis from the Department of Finance suggests an exit could spark migration outflows and may raise the prospect of office headquarters relocating to other parts of Canada. Then there are worries of a fiscal shock. According to the analysis, Alberta contributes roughly $18 billion to federal revenues annually.
8: Well, it's always important for governments to be aware of any kind of economic development.
7: University of Alberta economist Trevor Toome has done his own analysis. He supports the Federalist Group.

0: Thank you, John, and thank you for joining us this first Saturday of October here on North by Northwest. I'm Margaret Gallagher. And coming up this hour, we remember beloved Vancouver musician and writer Wickham Porteous. Marcus Youssef and James Keelahan join us to pay tribute to their longtime friend ahead of a celebration of life today at the Legion on Commercial Drive. That's in about 30 minutes. But first, Jordan Wood has merged a love of horror movies with a post-pandemic allegory about love, mental health, and zombies. We'll head to rehearsal for Vascular Necrosis from Touchstone Theatre and the Glitch Theatre.
1: I'm Stephanie Mercier in the CBC Vancouver newsroom. The House Sound Pulp and Paper Mill may have a future after all. After announcing closure in August, the mill could restart this fall if union members ratify a new agreement this week. And Vancouver police are looking for help identifying two possible witnesses in a downtown Eastside homicide last week.
0: In current conditions, Vancouver and Victoria, partly cloudy and 12 degrees. Prince Rupert, mainly cloudy, 9. Terrace, cloudy and 5 degrees.
1: In traffic, looking at the mountain passes and the highways, there is a fog advisory for Highway 97 from Clinton to 100 miles.

0: drop in demand, lower prices, and lack of available fiber in August. Unifor says the deal would allow the mill to reopen if members ratify a new collective agreement next week. The union's Western Regional Director, Gavin McGarrigle, says the effects of the closure would have been significant.
1: You can't underestimate the impact that a decision has like this on a community. 400 direct jobs, over 1,300 indirect jobs, and an entire region that now feels it has a future instead of simply becoming another ghost town.
0: The mill is expected to be fully operational by November 1st. Police are seeking the public's help identifying witnesses to a homicide that happened in Vancouver's downtown east side last week. They're asking two potential witnesses to come forward. The CBC's Michelle Gomez reports.
2: It happened at Crab Park last Wednesday just before 7 a.m. Police were called to the park after receiving reports of a man in medical distress. The Vancouver Police Department said at the time, life-saving measures were performed, but the victim was pronounced dead at the scene. They identified him as 57-year-old Victor Charles McIntyre. The VPD has now released surveillance video showing two potential witnesses, saying it believes they may have information. Photos of the potential witnesses can be viewed on cbc.ca/bc. And police are asking these people, anyone who may know them, or anyone who has information on the incident, to contact them immediately.
0: That's the CBC's Michelle Gomez reporting. North Vancouver RCMP are investigating three incidents at the end of August involving Grindr. They say users of the dating app were lured to schools and parks and then assaulted by young people. Chris Bolton with the North Shore Pride Alliance says he's feeling sad and angry.
3: What I find most concerning is it's youth that are doing this. I speak to high schools and universities, and I read books to children, and the youth are my hope for the future.
0: Police say the young people involved are believed to be between 16 and 20 years old. The BC Conservatives and the BC NDP are both promising new wildfire measures during campaign stops in the Okanagan. Conservative leader Lauren Dirksen says his party would spend $400 million on a dedicated fleet of water bombers, among other items. NDP leader David Eby pledged to match Canadian Red Cross donations up to $20 million, focusing on helping uninsured and underinsured wildfire victims. The BC Greens, meanwhile, have promised to place a moratorium on AI data centers in the province as part of that party's platform. Leader Emily Lowen says such a moratorium would not be lifted until a public audit is done on the industry and a regulatory framework implemented. Lowen says she's concerned about the power consumption of data centers. Independent MLA Han Chan has announced he is not running for re-election in the upcoming provincial vote. Chan had said last week he was seriously considering running again, but says in a new statement he wants the right-of-center vote united to defeat the New Democrats. He won his riding of Richmond Center in 2024 as a conservative, but was removed from caucus in March after he was charged in an alleged intimate partner violence case. Chan has said he disagrees with the allegations dating back to 2024 and will defend himself in court. Some North Shore residents are raising concerns around how long animals are left alone at shelters overnight. The BC SPCA says it is operating under provincial policy. Arden McLeod explains.
4: I knew he was going to be in there till the next day, and I couldn't sleep, and I couldn't stop thinking about him.
5: Volunteer Kelly Bunting walks dogs at the BCSPCA's West Vancouver shelter. She says Clyde, a senior dog with cancer, is left alone every night for 15 hours.
4: He was lying on the floor on a blanket on a concrete floor for 6 weeks, in the dark, alone.
5: North Vancouver resident Daniel Widener filed a complaint after hearing a dog crying overnight at the city-run shelter last week.
6: When he started noticing it, it was midnight all the way through until 6 or 7 a.m.
5: Both shelters confirm staff leave at 5 p.m. and don't return until around 8 the next morning. The BCSPCA says that is in line with provincial legislation. Animal law lawyer Victoria Schroff says overcrowding and under-resourcing at shelters is at a crisis level, but
7: instead of just pointing fingers at the places that are taking animals, we need to actually fund things better. We need to say animal welfare is a priority in BC.
5: Both dogs have since been adopted by local families. Arden McLeod, CBC News, Vancouver.
0: And Burnaby's own Michael J. Fox says receiving Canada's highest level of recognition brought him both pride and humility. The actor and Parkinson's disease advocate was promoted to Companion of the Order of Canada at a ceremony yesterday at Rideau Hall. Fox, who revealed his Parkinson's diagnosis in 1998, has raised $2.5 billion for research. He was among 51 people inducted into or promoted within.

0: That's Wickham Porteous, and I Will Follow. The beloved musician died on October 17th, and today friends and family and fans come together to celebrate his life and legacy. The memorial begins at 1 p.m. at the Legion on Commercial Drive in the heart of the community that Wickham Porteous called home. I caught up with two of his longtime friends and collaborators. Marcus Youssef is an award-winning theater artist and North by Northwest's Intersection columnist. Hello, Marcus.
1: Hi, Margaret.
0: And James Keelahan is a celebrated singer, songwriter, and artistic director of the Summer Folk Music and Crafts Festival. And he joins us on the line where he's on tour in Ireland right now. Hello, James.
2: How are you, Margaret?
0: I am well, thank you. And thank you to both of you. First of all, I'm very, very sorry for the loss of your friend. James, how did you first meet Wickham?
2: To my recollection, it must have been backstage at a festival somewhere. My guess would be either Calgary or Edmonton. And my guess would probably be that it was extremely late at night, and there might have been a beer or two involved.
0: And what made him special as a songwriter, James?
2: I think Wickham had enormous empathy for other human beings, and he had a really unique way to get inside their heads and describe their situations. And the way that they felt and the way that they fit into society or didn't fit into society. Because I think the one of the great things about Wickham was that, when he wrote about personalities, he was often writing about people who were on the margins of society, and he wrote with them with such empathy. And that's the thing I loved about Wickham was his appreciation of the margins.
0: Mm. And Marcus, how did you meet Wickham Porteous?
1: I met him through the theater community and through the neighborhood in East Vancouver. Wickham and his partner and longtime creative collaborator, Patty Fraser, soon after we moved to Vancouver in our 20s, they're a little older than us, became kind of fixtures. There was a house we would go and hang out at and listen to music and really feel like at the center, as James says, of a kind of like very specific East Van artistic community that was like really amazing musicians and artists, and also embraced the margins and the idea of the margins, which isn't always an easy thing to do in Vancouver.
0: And Marcus, he was, as you say, well known as a musician. He released 6 albums, but he was also a wonderful storyteller, very familiar to CBC listeners. What can you tell me about his work in radio and in theater?
1: Well, it was pretty prodigious. Like he wrote all sorts of radio with Patty, with radio dramas for Morningside and like back in the day kind of shows. He made an iconic theater show in the early days of the Arts Club Theater called Joe's Cafe, which was a kind of like embracing the margins, like homage to the very famous cafe at the corner of Commercial and William, which closed down only about a year and a half ago. And that became a huge hit at the Seymour Street Theater. But I think what James says is so true, that Wickham had a like an unbelievable gift for empathically and passionately and kind of realistically telling the stories of people who didn't quite fit in. And as I've watched our neighborhood change and gentrify over the years, it's voices like Wickham's that really remind me of where we came from artistically and also as a neighborhood and as a community.
0: And James, how was he able to tap into that sense of empathy and give voice to outsiderness?
2: I think Wickham himself was a bit of an outsider and also a bit of an outlier. He had a strange way of looking at the world. I remember one time I was playing at the Kerrville Folk Festival, which is down deep in the heart of Texas, like way down, near the Rio Grande River. And the Kerrville Folk Festival is a very famous singer-songwriter festival. And I knew that Wickham was going to be there. And I was at the hotel and I was in and out of the hotel and what was going on. I kept waiting for Wick to show up. Thought that maybe I'd run into him at the airport, or maybe I'd run into him, at a shuttle from the airport. And I just stopped running into him. And then one point I came back from the site and I walked.

0: into the lobby of the hotel, and he was there, and he was just, he looked like he had been through some kind of battle. And I went, Richard, like, are you okay? And he said, yeah, yeah, it just took me a long time to get here. And I said, well, like, did you fly? And he goes, no. And I said, well, how did you get here? He said, I came by Greyhound. Oh. I said, what? And I said, I came from Greyhound. I thought it would be a really interesting journey if I came from Vancouver all the way down to the Rio Grande, but did it on a Greyhound bus, which took him, I think, maybe 3.5 or 4 days. But it allowed him to have 3 or 4.5 days where he was hanging out with people at the, you know, when the bus would change, or talking to the driver, or talking to other people on the seats in the bus. And he had all these stories, you know, that he had collected over the 4 days, but he was like completely exhausted. And I thought, to put yourself into a situation like that in order to get more stories, in order to get more points of view, in order to talk to more people. You know, and he was talking to 16-year-old young women who were on the run, and he was talking to, I remember he had talked to some guy who was just out of prison and was on his way back home. Like, he opened himself up for those kind of experiences by putting himself through things like riding a Greyhound bus for 4.5 days. And I really think that that is what made him special in that regard.
1: Mm-hmm. And Marcus, Wickham is often described as an iconoclast. It's in the first line of the notice that you sent on behalf of his family about his passing. What made him an iconoclast besides, you know, the stories that James has just told us?
2: Wick was a curmudgeon. It's like he was, I'm in Montreal right now. I'm surrounded by, you know, massive murals of Leonard Cohen, and you know, Wick's and Leonard Cohen, very different trajectories, obviously, in their careers. Like, Leonard Cohen's world famous, but there's something there for me about Wick's. Like, he was kind of careerist in a way. Like, you know, back in the day, he would always be like, oh, I'm going to Germany, and at the same time, his lyrics and the way he practiced his touring and his music, as James kind of referred to, were never about worldly success at all costs. It was never about that. It was about devotion to family. His work was about neighborhood. It was about connection to others. And that's like a contradiction that I think a lot of us who feel connected to our communities and our art practice reflects that. Like, we feel that contradiction because we're like, oh, everybody thinks we should be famous, but we're not. Like, we're actually just reflecting the world we inhabit. And that, for me, is a big part of Wickham's iconoclasm. Because if you talk to, like, I mean, James knows more than I do, but if you talk to musicians, like the deep, deep admiration for his songwriting ability and his incredible voice, which isn't honestly like lives in a zone that feels close to Leonard Cohen, and the kind of keen observations about the ordinary human condition is pretty singular, and honestly should have been a whole lot more famous than, you know, he ended up being, which is true for lots of people, but whatever.
1: James, one of the other words that I see associated with Wickham Porteous, besides iconoclast, is beloved. What made him so beloved?
0: Well, it was, for me, what made him beloved was the curmudgeon, you know, that Marcus mentioned earlier. I have a great love in my life for curmudgeons. I have a lot of time for them. And the thing that I loved about Wick was whenever we got together, he was

0: have in my life for curmudgeons. I have a lot of time for them. And the thing that I loved about Wick was whenever we got together, he was very quick just to take the piss out of me. You know, like if I got on my high horse or something, he would bring me back to reality. And he always had this very, very sort of sideways way of looking at the world that I found very funny. I think he was sort of like Larry David long before Larry David was Larry David.
1: And, oh my God, and James, and that is so accurate. He's like Larry David, but not in Beverly Hills and the guy who made Seinfeld. That is so accurate. I love that.
0: He's like the Larry David of Commercial Avenue.
1: Commercial Tribe, and, like Eastman musicians. Totally.
2: I actually see that David Gogo called him a rascal and a raconteur. And as you say, Marcus, the memorial today is at the Legion on Commercial Drive. What's the significance of having it on the drive?
1: Oh, I mean, you know, Wickham was he was the voice of the of certain aspect of the drive for such a long time. But, you know, what comes to me thinking about that question, Margaret, is that, you know, Wickham had an extraordinary last 10 years of his life after a heart attack that left him, you know, that affected his mental capacity. And he recovered from quite a bit. But he stopped playing music 10 years ago as a result of that and lived a very different life. That was not about his career, but was about his family and about his grandchildren and about being on the drive and getting up every day. And he lived a beautiful, devoted life. And one of the most moving, and it makes me emotional to talk about, one of the most moving experiences I feel like I had with Wick in the last 10 years was just over the years encountering him and running into him on the drive over this and watching him recover his ability to be in relationship to others over that time. But in relationship to others in a very different way than he used to be. He wasn't a curmudgeon. He was quite open and I loved his curmudgeonliness too. Don't get me wrong. But he was quite open and soft and vulnerable and loving. And I'm gonna miss that guy too.
2: Mm. Yeah, James, what do you think Wickham Porteous's legacy is?
0: I'm going to chicken out and say that I think it's too soon to tell what his legacy is. I think that there's a chance now to sort of re-examine what he did and for a chance for a lot of us now to dig into his work and to make his work live more. I think that that's really going to be what's going to determine that legacy is what we do with the work that he left us. Because he left us a lot of songs to sing. He left us a lot of words to say. He left us a lot of stuff to read. And I don't know, it's really hard to say with legacy and what legacy is. You know, legacy for a musician or a writer means that legacy is bound up, I think, in terms of immortality, right? And Wickham wrote a lot of stuff that I think is going to be sung for a very long time. And I think some point 200 years from now in a folk club somewhere's going to stand up and either recite a piece of Wickham's writing or play one of Wickham's songs and maybe say at that point that this was a traditional piece and we don't know who wrote it. And I think that nothing would please Wick more than to ultimately have his work live on longer than his actual presence.
2: This seems like a good time to play a piece of music from Wickham Porteous. And
1: yes, please.
2: You had something you had in mind, James.
0: Oh, I always loved Are We Not Young Enough? You know, I just, that song from the first time I heard it just really sat in my heart, and it's always been a favorite of mine and a song that I come back to all the time.
2: Marcus, any final words you want to share?
1: Just everything James said.
2: Well, again, I'm sorry for both of your loss and, of course, for everybody's loss. And thank you both so much for being here today.
1: Yeah, thank you, Marcus.
0: Marcus, I really wish I could be there for the memorial tonight. I can't. I'm standing here in a street corner in Dublin. But I assure you that I will be in having several pints of Guinness in his honor.
1: I have no doubt. And that's the musician's life. And Wick would have loved and appreciated that.
0: Take care.

0: from his self-titled album. That is Wickham Porteous and Are We Not Young Enough, by request from his longtime friend James Keelahan. Thanks to James and Marcus Youssef for joining us to remember Wickham Porteous. He died in August at the age of 69. He'll be very missed, and the memorial for him starts today at 1 p.m. at the Legion on Commercial Drive. It's just about the end of the show. Stephanie Mercier is here with a look at the news headlines.
1: A lawyer in the North Okanagan has been found to have misappropriated more than $100,000 from a senior with dementia. And on the Sunshine Coast, hundreds of jobs could end up being saved if union members ratify a new collective agreement for the Howsound pulp and paper mill. Those stories coming up throughout the morning.
0: And thanks for being with us this morning. Tomorrow we're going to speak with Sandra Jawa about a Canadian literary life, and we'll also hear about a new film in the Vancouver International Film Festival, Send the Rain. Let's let Wickham take us to the news. Have a good day.
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3: Is Mark Carney on a collision course with Quebec's next premier? On Monday, Quebecers will head to the polls for a pivotal election that could see a sovereigntist party running the province. Catherine Cullen brings you up to speed on all the key players that voters are considering on The House after World Report.
4: This is World Report. Good morning, I'm John Northcott. We begin with breaking news. The U.S. Coast Guard is searching for a missing Canadian air ambulance carrying six people off the coast of Nantucket. The Gulfstream jet is registered to Latitude Air, a company based in Hamilton, Ontario. Flight operations officials say the plane was traveling from Bermuda to Boston on a medical evacuation mission. The Federal Aviation Administration issued a search and rescue alert early this morning after air traffic controllers lost contact with the aircraft. Canada's Transportation Safety Board says it is monitoring the situation while Coast Guard crews search the area. Newly obtained documents show that Ottawa is studying the economic impact of Alberta's upcoming referendum. An Alberta departure could cost the federal government $18 billion in lost revenue. The analysis warns political uncertainty is already draining investment ahead of the October 19th vote. David Thurton brings us this CBC News exclusive.
5: The demonstration of today's announcement is Canada's working.
6: When recently asked about the upcoming Albertan referendum, Prime Minister Mark Carney was keen to tell Albertans why they shouldn't give up on Canada. Now, new documents obtained by CBC News show the extent to which the federal government is concerned about the fallout from October's referendum. Documents released under Access to Information show the feds have been quietly crunching the numbers. The analysis from the Department of Finance suggests an exit could spark migration outflows and may raise the prospect of office headquarters relocating to other parts of Canada. Then there are worries of a fiscal shock. According to the analysis, Alberta contributes roughly $18 billion to federal revenues annually.
7: Well, it's always important for governments to be aware of any kind of economic development.
6: University of Alberta economist Trevor Toome has done his own analysis. He supports the Federalist group Lead Not Leave. Toome says while so

0: pipeline that has to go to our West Coast. So British Columbia's participation in this.
1: Okay, we're going to stop the clip there, Dan, although he goes on for a while about different systems in Canada that can enable this. Is this a good enough pitch to Albertans?
2: Well, that's the pitch. That's the pitch not only to Albertans, but you can expect that pitch to be made at some point in Quebec as well to say, you know, why would you want to leave? Look at the way Canada works. We can work together. That's what he calls the federalism.

continually talking about campus sexual assault again in the United States. Over the past 6 years, there have been a series of things that have changed. So things that were passed during Trump's first administration were put into effect about 6 years ago. And since then, it's been a lot harder for survivors to come forward about sexual violence. It's been much, much harder for them to file lawsuits about sexual violence. But as researchers, we know that the sexual assault rate has not gone down. If anything, there are some indications that it might be going up, which is something that we were afraid might happen. And I also want to add that it's something really notable if it is happening, because the campus sexual violence rate in the United States has

And he hits one well out toward left field. Way back there. Alvarez is going. It is gone! Three-run postseason home run for Chase Mydra. And the White Sox have extended their lead. It's 7-3.

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1: Name the TLC reality show that featured shoppers who make extensive use of coupons to save money while accumulating large quantities of goods.
2: That's The Price is Hutterite.
1: That's a good answer. The Price is Hutterite.
0: Fighting flyer with flyer on The Debaters with host Steve Patterson. 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And on demand on CBC Listen. Occasionally, an old advertising campaign is brought back, even if it has been off the air for decades. Sometimes it's nostalgic, or a catchphrase that can't be beat. Reviving old commercials on Under the Influence with Terry O'Reilly in half an hour. But up first, it's Because News, after the news.
3: This is CBC News from Vancouver. Good morning. I'm Stephanie Mercier. Another suspect in the plotting of a terror attack on a U.S. military base in the U.K. has been released on bail. A 25-year-old dual British-Iranian national was arrested Thursday on suspicion of plotting a terror attack on the RAF Air Force Base in Fairford. That followed the release of five other suspects, initially arrested and subsequently released on bail last week. The base is being used by American military forces in their war with Iran. British authorities have linked the plotting of the attack to Tehran. We're learning more about the co-pilot who attacked a captain aboard a Fly Dubai flight last Wednesday. Authorities say the man was attempting to carry out a terrorist attack on the flight from Dubai to Tel Aviv and that the weapon used was an essential tool inside the cockpit. Julia Chapman has the latest.
4: Passengers have recounted how the Israel-bound flight dropped thousands of feet before the attacker was subdued. Now, the Reuters and Associated Press news agencies report the UAE's prosecutor general says the co-pilot used a crash axe to attack the flight's captain. He says the man was trying to take control of the plane and carry out a terrorist attack. Former pilot Emma Henderson explains why the weapon was so accessible.
5: If you've been involved in an incident, for example, where the cockpit door has buckled and for some reason you can't use the emergency escape windows in the cockpit, that's what it's there for.
4: Various news outlets are naming the attacker as Hammam al-Hammami from Oman. The Associated Press is reporting that he previously worked for Oman Air, but had been removed from duty because of his views. Fly Dubai faces questions on how the perpetrator was vetted and why he was allowed on a flight to Tel Aviv. Julia Chapman, CBC News, London.
3: In BC, a fire at a North Vancouver elementary school has been deemed suspicious. Just after midnight, early Friday morning, firefighters responded to a fire at Dorothy Linus Elementary near Deep Cove. No one was hurt, but the damage to the building is significant. That's according to Scott Ferguson, an assistant fire chief with the District of North Vancouver Fire Rescue Services.
6: There's damage to the walls, the roof area above the entrance burned right through and caused some stability issues. And then there's significant smoke damage throughout the whole building as it was charged full of smoke on our arrival.
3: Ferguson says RCMP have deemed the fire suspicious. Investigators will work to determine the cause. A Vernon lawyer, already banned from practicing law for improper dealings with elderly clients, has now been found to have misappropriated more than $100,000 from a senior with dementia. Karen Larson has more.
7: The Law Society of BC says former lawyer Leonard Hill Marriott misappropriated $117,000 from a Vernon woman in her 80s who was suffering progressive dementia. It describes misappropriation as tantamount to theft and says he used the cash to buy himself an apartment. In 2018, Marriott arranged a power of attorney that gave himself control over the woman's finances. He also put himself on title for a 50% stake in her $400,000 condo and prepared a will that named himself executor and recipient of 75% of her estate. The woman's family launched a civil suit against Marriott 2 years ago. Marriott was banned from practicing law for 10 years last year after being found guilty of professional misconduct, pertaining to two unrelated elderly clients. Karen Larson, CBC News, Vancouver.
3: And a deal between the province and operator Domtar could save the Howe Sound pulp and mill. Domtar announced the mill was slated for closure in August. Unifor says the new deal would allow the mill to reopen if union members ratify a new collective agreement next week. Spokesperson Gavin McGarrigle says the effects would have been significant if it had closed.
2: You can't underestimate the impact that a decision has like this on a community. 400 direct jobs, over 1,300 indirect jobs, and an entire region that now feels it has a future instead of simply becoming another ghost town.
3: The mill is expected to be operational by November 1st. And that's the CBC News. Looking at the BC weather, for the North Coast, clearing with a high of 14. For the Peace region, clouds and showers, then clearing, a high of 12. Clearing in the afternoon for the central interior, up to 14. For the southeast, a mix of sun and cloud, highs around 18 or 20. For the southern interior, drizzle for Kamloops, otherwise clearing, highs around 21. And along the south coast, clearing with a high from 18, getting up to 22 inland in Metro Vancouver.

Hi, hello everyone. Welcome to Because News, Canada's funniest news quiz. I am Gavin Crawford, and I'm here with three people who do know the difference between the Atlanta Hawks and the Iowa Hawkeyes. Let's say hello to this week's panel. Like the West Coast Pipeline, he's also been fast-tracked for being in Canada's national interest. It's Andrew Fong. Yeah! In the middle chair, she feels bad for Pierre Poilievre because she loses reading glasses at the same rate he loses MPs. I spy Jan Caruana. And finally, she is really hoping that Carney ends up being Time's Person of the Year, mostly because she just placed a huge bet on Polymarket. You're always ahead of the curve.

0: snacks.
1: Well, like granola bar, chocolate bar, protein bar, lemon bar, bar.
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1: What's
2: CBC wrong? Headline reads, end of an era? Why wing night prices are soaring. CBC News reports across Canada prices have gone from 10 cents a wing to almost 50 cents a wing.
1: But where is anybody getting 10 cents a wing in the year of our Lord 2026?
3: I don't, Jan, back in the day, I religiously went to a website called wingnightdeals.ca. And it would break down all the chicken wing deals in your city, and it would break down by prices. And I remember vividly, 10 cent wings was the norm. You could get penny wings.
1: Yeah, but not anymore.
3: Not anymore. I looked on that website recently. The cheapest wing I could find was 49 cents. And that's like, you didn't find a lot of them. They're now usually by the pound, or it's like half off wings.
1: Yeah.
2: Answer me this, though. Can you tell me what clever institution uncovered this shocking price trend?
4: Is it Andrew's website?
2: You're correct for the point, what? Alice Moran.
3: My website?
2: Yep, wingnightdeals.ca.
1: Oh, I have sniped you. You were so close.
2: You were so close.
1: Oh,
2: wingnightdeals.ca blew the lid off of this.
1: They're like the fifth estate.
2: All right, what's your go-to wing order?
3: I love a teriyaki wing. I love a sweet chili wing. I love a salt and pepper wing. I love like a hot wing, a hot honey wing. Some places have it. They have like a tandoori wing.
2: I would have also accepted, I love all the wings.
3: I love all the wings.
2: Somehow, we have reached the end of another exciting edition of Because News. Our champion this week is...

0: Andrew Fung, winner of Because News. Congratulations to my runners-up, Jan Caruana and Alice Moran. Because News is written and produced by Elizabeth Bowie, David Carroll, Gavin Crawford, Phil Long, and Juliana Romanek. This week, they had help from Jana O'Connor. Rounding out the team, Aaron Conway, Bronwyn Page, Diana Markulin, Michael Hampson, and our recording engineer, Paul Hodge.
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2: This is an encore episode from the Under the Influence Archives.

aired, Coke created a Hilltop reunion commercial, inviting all the original singers to come back. Except the crowd on that hilltop was much bigger this time, because Coke invited the singers to bring their children along with them. In 2005, Coke resuscitated the commercial yet

0: And while Michael Jackson was noticeably missing, Pepsi did revive a controversial commercial. Back in 1989, Pepsi paid Madonna $5 million to endorse Pepsi and debut her new song, Like a Prayer, in a commercial. That commercial aired during the 1989 Grammy Awards. The day after the Pepsi commercial aired, Madonna released her own music video for Like a Prayer. It contains certain scenes that provoked major pushback from Christian groups, and even the Vatican condemned it. That uproar caused Pepsi to yank the commercial after only two airings, and Madonna still got to keep the $5 million. But 34 years later, Pepsi aired the commercial again during the MTV Awards.
1: Go ahead. Make a wish.
0: This time, it didn't stir any controversy. And this time, at the end of the commercial, words on the screen from Pepsi said, "Cheers to disrupting the status quo." Madonna posted a message on social media saying she was glad Pepsi finally realized the genius of our collaboration. But then she disrupted the status quo again. She also posted a photo of herself sipping a can of Coca-Cola with the message, "Also good."

0: engineer Jeff Devine. Research Allison Pinches. Under the Influence theme by Casey Pick, Jeremiah Pick, and James Ayton. 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
1: Hi, this is Guy McBride from Orillia, Ontario.
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3: I'm Saroja Coelho. Coming up on Just Asking, Mark Carney's government has plans to build large-scale infrastructure and build it fast. 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Call us right now, 1-888-416-8333.
4: This is CBC News from Vancouver. Good afternoon. I'm Stephanie Mercier. The U.S. Coast Guard is searching for a missing Canadian air ambulance jet. It went missing off the coast of Nantucket this morning with six people on board. Philip Lee Shannock has the latest.
5: The Latitude Air Gulfstream 100 was flying a patient from Bermuda to Boston when it lost contact near the U.S. coast. John Graddick is an aviation expert at McGill University. He says such an aircraft would be equipped with an electronic tracking device.
6: They don't have an exact location, so this is why it's called a pattern search, and that's what they're executing at this point in time.
5: The jet was carrying six people, four Canadian crew and one patient and a family member who are not Canadian. Graddick says it's too early to say what went wrong, but the flight crew did report an emergency.
6: It may have been an electrical problem on board the airplane, and we know the airplane descended from 34,000 feet to somewhere around 11,000 feet. That would bring the airplane into contact with a weather front.
5: The U.S. Coast Guard has dispatched helicopters, a Hercules, and a Coast Guard cutter to aid in the search, which is concentrated off the coast of Nantucket. Philip Lee Shannock, CBC News, Toronto.
4: The head of the prison system in Tennessee is stepping down after this week's botched execution of convicted murderer Krista Pike. Her lawyers say the 50-year-old woman remains unconscious and on a ventilator after two fatal doses of a drug failed to kill her. Tennessee Governor Bill Lee has ordered an independent probe to determine what went wrong. In the meantime, Lee says prison commissioner Frank Strada's resignation is in his state's best interest. In BC, police are seeking the public's help identifying witnesses to a homicide that happened in Vancouver's downtown east side last week. They're asking two potential witnesses to come forward. Michelle Gomez has more.
7: It happened at Crab Park last Wednesday just before 7 a.m. Police were called to the park after receiving reports of a man in medical distress. The Vancouver Police Department said at the time, life-saving measures were performed, but the victim was pronounced dead at the scene. They identified him as 57-year-old Victor Charles McIntyre. The VPD has now released surveillance video showing two potential witnesses, saying it believes they may have information. Photos of the potential witnesses can be viewed on cbc.ca/bc. And police are asking these people, anyone who may know them, or anyone who has information on the incident to contact them immediately. Michelle Gomez, CBC News, Vancouver.
4: Some North Shore residents are raising concerns around how long animals are left alone at shelters overnight. The BC SPCA says it is operating under provincial policy. Arden McLeod explains.
8: I knew he was going to be in there till the next day, and I couldn't sleep, and I couldn't stop thinking about him.
9: Volunteer Kelly Bunting walks dogs at the BCSPCA's West Vancouver shelter. She says Clyde, a senior dog with cancer, is left alone every night for 15 hours.
8: He was lying on the floor in a blanket on a concrete floor for 6 weeks, in the dark, alone.
9: North Vancouver resident Daniel Widener filed a complaint after hearing a dog crying overnight at the city-run shelter last week.
10: When he started noticing it, it was midnight all the way through until 6 or 7 a.m.
9: Both shelters confirm staff leave at 5 p.m. and don't return until around 8 the next morning. The BCSPCA says that is in line with provincial legislation. Animal law lawyer Victoria Schroff says overcrowding and under-resourcing at shelters is at a crisis level, but
11: instead of just pointing fingers at the places that are taking animals, we need to actually fund things better. We need to say animal welfare is a priority in BC.
9: Both dogs have since been adopted by local families. Arden McLeod, CBC News, Vancouver.
4: And 400 jobs could be saved on the Sunshine Coast with the Howe Sound Pulp and Paper Mill in Port Mellon set to reopen. Operator Domtar announced the mill

0: the morphology, the anatomy, and the measurements of all of these living species, the temperature, how the temperature affects the rhythm in those species, because that has been studied many times. After training the model, we put all the fossils there, each one by one, and obtain a potential rhythm. We don't know if this was the real rhythm, but for sure, we know that they were singing differently, each of them.
1: Okay. So once

0: you put all of this together and you played the sound of these Jurassic insects, what stood out to you about the sounds that they were making?
1: People will say, oh, this is something very familiar to what we hear nowadays in a rainforest. Yeah, yeah, it might be. At least the part that we can hear, of course, because when you go to the rainforest, to the Amazon, there will be a lot of sounds hidden there that you will not be able to hear in the wild.
0: in the wild, about 165 million years ago. I mean, that's just,
1: yes,
0: it's like you're traveling in time here.
1: Exactly, yeah.
0: Now, you mentioned that modern-day crickets and katydids can produce ultrasonic sounds. That's beyond our hearing range. Do you think the ancestors did the same thing?
1: Yes. I calculated the frequency first. The smaller files, stereo 35, produce, tend to produce high frequencies, and the larger files, low frequency. And that will give you a regression line of living animals. You put your fossil there, that particular species, Sigmaboilus peregrinus, gave us 21 kilohertz. And I said, this is ultrasound. Humans can hear sounds up to 18, 20 kilohertz. We have three specimens of that species, three fossils, and we got frequencies between 22, 23, and 21 kilohertz. So that was definitely, in the average, was in the ultrasonic range.
0: How much of a surprise was it for you that they were communicating in the ultrasonic range?
1: I was surprised because people used to think, and actually myself, used to think that the ultrasound was produced just to avoid predation of bats. Even though bats nowadays can hear the ultrasound, ultrasound makes it difficult for a distant bat to detect a distant singer.
0: But there were no bats around in the Jurassic period, were there?
1: Yeah, there were no bats. 165 million years ago, some of these animals were already exploiting the ultrasonic channels, and there were no bats there. Bats appear 100 million later.
0: Wow. So the insects introduced ultrasonic communication.
1: Yes, probably.
0: Dr. Montalegre, thank you so much for your time.
1: Thank you, Bob, for inviting me to Quicks and Quarks.
0: Dr. Fernando Montalegre Zapata is a Canadian professor of sensory biology at the University of Lincoln in England. When I say the word Wolverine, what picture comes to mind? Is it the hairy Canadian superhero with razor-sharp metallic claws?
2: You ask too many, you keep this up, you lose something else.
0: Or do you picture the also hairy, weasel-like animal with its equally ferocious reputation? Now, we know relatively little about the wild wolverines that live in Canada, other than their numbers are lower than they used to be, and that they don't like to be around people. And they've been listed as a species of special concern here in Canada since 2014. But how humans affect their population numbers in places where we overlap has been a big unknown for the scientists who study them. A new, massive, multi-year study out this week attempts to answer that question. Dr. Miriam Barreto is a wolverine researcher who led the study from the University of Calgary. Hello and welcome to our program.
3: Hello, Bob. Thanks for having me.
0: Now, for anyone who may not be familiar with wolverines, just tell me a bit about them. What are they like? Where do they live?
3: Wolverines are carnivores. They're 30 to 40 pounds. They're a big weasel. And they used to live throughout Canada, essentially everywhere. Wolverines now live mostly in the mountains, boreal forest, and the tundra. And to describe them a little, they have really big feet, allows them to travel in the snow. They have thick fur. They have huge home ranges, which they defend from each other. So each female has her own home range and each male has his own home range. And even though they're quite small, they have very, very slow reproduction. That makes them a pretty unique species to live with.
0: And what about their reputation for being vicious? How vicious are they?
3: We used to think wolverines were mostly scavengers, but I've learned since in the last 15 years, since I started working on them, that they do hunt. And just last week, I heard a story that's very credible. Like, I think the story is true, of a wolverine taking down a moose.
0: A moose? A wolverine took down a moose?
3: A moose, yeah. Apparently. Pinned against like a cliff and just stayed there for a

0: week and attacked it for a week until, mind you, we don't know if the moose was maybe sick or old or something or injured, right? But still, that's a massive animal and a small animal. So they live in such an unforgiving landscape that they do have to have a really big attitude, right? They encounter other large carnivores, they encounter bears and wolves and all sorts of other animals. So they do have to be feisty, smart, and really like punch above their weight. But at the same time, they're pretty small and they do get killed by other animals. So I think their reputation is earned. There hasn't been a single known attack on humans.
1: What are their numbers? I mean, how is the population doing?
0: So we found that the population, there's still wolverines throughout the study area. And that area was big, 80,000 square kilometers, the size of Austria or twice the size of Switzerland. We found 300 wolverines, and that's about half of what we expected just based on the habitat quality.
1: Wow, 300 animals in 80,000 square kilometers. Yeah, that's a pretty low number. So how did you study them if they're in the mountains and covering such a large area?
0: We make them come to us. Yeah, you cannot run after wolverines. You have to essentially make them show up.
1: Okay, how do you do that?
0: So wolverines are scavengers hunters, and we study them in winter, mostly because then there's no bears around to make life hard for us. So we put out bait stations. We put up cameras and wooden contraptions that they have to climb to get in position for pictures. And then we hung frozen beavers between trees above the in front of the cameras. And we put a trapping lure out. And that's enough to attract wolverines.
1: Okay. So you attract them to your bait. How do you gather data about them?
0: When they climb our stations, we get photos of their chest, and they have unique fur patterns, like a tiger or a leopard. We can recognize the pattern and can identify them. We also get pictures of their belly, so we can see if it's a male or female, and we can also see if the female is reproductive. And then also we collect hair samples for DNA analysis. The information where we see them, like at which stations we see them and how often, lets us calculate how many there are and also how many we missed.
1: Now, you also wanted to find out about the impact of humans. So how did you incorporate that?
0: Essentially, we used like publicly available smartphone app data. Those heat maps, like, is also reflecting ski touring and hiking. And we knew from previous work that wolverines stay away from both hikers and skiers and snowmobilers too. We couldn't find a single data source that reflected exactly where people went, but we were able to use to calculate road density, which is just the density of logging roads and also paved roads in a given area. And that's a really good reflection for the disturbance from mechanized recreation, such as snowmobiling, and in summer, 4x4ing, and people on ATVs and quads.
1: So once you put all of this together, where the wolverines are and where the people are, what did you see?
0: We found that the impact of logging roads on females was pretty strong, and the impact of logging of recreation on females was not as strong yet.
1: Why was the impact on females greater?
0: Wolverines have their young in winter. They don't hibernate like bears. They're actually out and about in that time of year. So for half the year, females are really busy not only keeping themselves alive, but also somehow keeping their young alive in the years that they have young. So they just have additional business that the males don't have. So males mostly just worry about access to females in wolverines. And they can stay away from people if they want to. But females, once they are in a specific, like once they have their young, they're kind of tied to that area. And so they have to defend them from predators. And it seems like they probably assume that we are a danger to those young.
1: So what's at stake if the wolverines disappear? I guess, like, what's their role in the environment?
0: I'm not sure we want to find out. It seems to me many times where you take predators away and then suddenly there's more diseases, or there's this, or there's that, or these other species suddenly explodes because you took away their predator. So I'm not necessarily sure I want to know what happens once wolverines, or if wolverines, are gone.
1: Dr. Barattol, thank you so much for your time.
0: Thank you so

0: much for being interested in Wolverine Spot.
1: Dr. Miriam Barreto is a Wolverine researcher who did the study at the University of Calgary. She's now a Lieber Arrow Fellow at the University of Alberta. I'm Bob McDonald, and you're listening to Quirks and Quarks on CBC Radio 1 and streaming live on the CBC News app. Just go to the local tab and press play wherever you are. Coming up later in the program, new clues in King Tutankhamun's burial chamber may point to Queen Nefertiti's tomb.
2: I've discovered the probability of at least 5 chambers.

0: roads. There would have been no canals. How could it get so far inland?
1: Mm-hmm. Well, take me through how you were able to trace the spiny water flea back so far in time.
0: So the idea that we had was, could we actually go and collect these fossils and date them directly? So measure the amount of radioactivity basically in these fossils to get an estimate of their age. So this involved work in the lab with developing new methods, but it also required lots of spiny water flea fossils. So we went out to our study lake in Muskoka, and we had to pull up about 30 to 40 sediment cores. So these are collections of mud. So you can imagine trying to pull up something that weighs several kilos from a 13-meter depth and doing that 30, 40 times in a row. It was absolutely daunting.
1: Okay, so once you got your sediment cores from the bottom of the Muskoka Lake, what did you find when you got it into the lab?
0: So my PhD student had to sift through this mountain of mud to try and find enough spines. In the end, we needed about 100 spines to actually pull them together and send them to the lab to get a date using radiocarbon technology.
1: So what date did you come up with?
0: So we discovered that this pool of spiny water flea fossils actually dated to before 1950. Now, part of the reason we can't come up with an exact age is because this is a pooled estimate, right? Because we can't age a single fossil because they're too small. So the average age of our population was 1950, but that also means that there were individuals in there that were alive before 1950.
1: But 1950, I mean, that's not that long ago. What other data suggests that they've been there longer than that?
0: So 1950 may not be as shocking as 1650, but it's quite significant for a number of reasons. The first being, there was no way really to get to these inland lakes in Muskoka before 1950 with transatlantic cargo ships. Now, on top of this complication, the spiny water flea really doesn't like being outside of water. It can't really survive for more than 4 hours outside of water. So it's very unlikely that they would survive the transfer from one of these cargo ships into a smaller vessel and then make the journey up into the Great Lakes. And then they still had to find a way up to Muskoka when there were no canals and very limited road networks.
1: Okay, so they didn't come from Europe, they didn't come up the St. Lawrence and through the Great Lakes. Does this just suggest that the spiny water flea has been in the Muskoka Lakes, the inland lakes, forever? They've always been there?
0: Well, that's the next research question. So we don't really know the answer. The other thing I didn't mention is that we also had other lines of evidence that placed the spiny water flea in the Muskoka Lakes, at least as far back as the late 1800s. And so the thinking is that maybe the spiny water flea has always been here and might even be everywhere. We just can't see it with the tools that we're using at the moment.
1: So why is it important to know if it was introduced in the 80s or if it's been here for hundreds of years?
0: Why I think this is important is, what if the spiny water flea is already everywhere and we just don't know? So we're spending a lot of money that is very limited and could potentially be used to control other species that we are much more confident that they've been introduced and have these detrimental impacts on the environment than the spiny water flea that might already be everywhere. And it's just we're noticing it now because it might be responding to environmental changes. So some of the effort on limiting the spread of the spiny water flea could be perhaps better allocated towards limiting increases in its abundance and the factors that promote its abundance. Because if it's already everywhere, why are we trying to control its spread? We should be trying to control its impacts.
1: Dr. Tanizel, thank you so much for your time.
0: Thank you very much for having me on, Bob.
1: Dr. Andrew Tanenzap is a professor and Canada Research Chair in Climate Change and Northern Ecosystems at Trent University. Now, the case of the spiny water flea does bring up an interesting question. How much does nativeness actually matter in an ecosystem? Countries around the world spend billions of dollars keeping a variety of introduced species at bay, from small animals like the spiny water

0: Who's the winner? Now here's a man who's made from what's funny, Steve Patterson.
1: Hey, thanks, Graham. Hello, Canada. Welcome back to the debaters. We're back in our birthplace of Winnipeg. Winnipeg, Manitoba. A city that rules. Speaking of rules, there is a debate raging here about a proposal to decrease the residential speed limit around town. See?

0: Ew, 2 points. James Molitor.
1: Essentially the same thing. When I say I need privacy, could you please not reply for what?
0: You know what? It's not that far from the actual answer. Bumble.com says dating when you live with your parents recommends asking them, hey, I'm dating and would like some privacy. Any ideas on how we can make that work? I'll tell you what my dad would have replied. Yes, get your own damn house. That's the firing line, everybody. All right. It is almost time for our fabulous Jubilee Place Theater audience to place their votes. But first, here again, reminding us that people who move back home just get his back up. Let's hear one more time from Hisham Kalati.
2: There is literally an entire genre of books about moving back in with your parents, and these are the top three. Adult children living with emotionally immature parents, forgiving our parents, forgiving ourselves, and finally, getting past what you'll never get over. Oh, yeah. Sounds like a great summer read, guys. I will conclude with this little experiment. Clear your minds. Take a deep breath and answer my prompt as quickly as you can. Clap right now if you're willing to move in with your parents. Exactly. Dead silence. I rest my case, Your Honor. Thank you, Ivan. Hisham Kalati, and I'm right.
0: Hisham Kalati. All right. Now, here speaking as the prodigal son who returns to his room, let's hear again, from James Mullinger.
1: In conclusion, moving back in with your parents is not a step backwards. It's a step towards survival and free snacks. I'm a comedian. Moving back in with my parents wasn't failure. It's career development. It saves money, it strengthens families, and most importantly, it finally gives your parents the chance to say, I told you so. So move home, because if you can't afford the dream, you might as well enjoy the basement. Thank you.
0: All right. James Mulder making a strong argument on behalf of moving back home. Hisham is the exact opposite. It's time to vote. How many of you consider James to be our return homeboy? James Mullinger. Okay. All right. James has found his people here. And how many of you agree with Hisham that the thought of returning home to live with parents returns your stomach? Hisham Kalati. All right. This is pretty conclusive. The winner is Hisham Kalati. Do not move back home with your parents. Big hand for Hisham and James Mullinger, everybody.
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0: Hey, Winnipeg, are you ready to meet your next pair of debaters? This is going to be a good one. When this comic performed at a craft brewers convention, she had them rolling in the ales. It's Winnipeg's Laura Ray. Laura Ray. One of our very favorites back with us again. And this comic once went on a date to see Planet of the Apes with the gorilla his dreams. It's Elmwood's Bruce Clark. Bruce Clark, everybody. There he is. The handsome and dashing Bruce Clark.
4: Hello.
0: Your topic is one that we think will be a free-for-all. Coupons. Is there anything better? Full disclosure, I rarely use coupons, except for the ones

0: legislation in the 1900s to entice people to visit places they wouldn't otherwise, like Winnipeg. Here in Winnipeg, we had the Book of Gold, and everyone wanted this treasure. Gold, in this case, was a 900-page book of tear-out coupons. Remember? Yeah. Oh, man. Yeah, they was the best. But alas, coupons are only great as long as the company you deal with honors them. And that way, they're like treaties. Yeah. As much as I can't honor my Bay Day coupons anymore, at least the Hudson Bay Company didn't take my house. Thank you.
1: You are ready. You are ready. Taking a bow. Thank you, Laura. Now, here to tell anyone who insists on clipping coupons to just cut it out already, let's hear from Bruce Clark.
2: Well, this is going to be fun. I'm in Winnipeg arguing against coupons. I might as well argue that the Jets suck. Oh, sorry, that's a bad analogy, really. Maybe next year. Coupon en français does mean cut a little off. But in English, I have a coupon translates to I have no pride. Coupons are for losers. Imagine ladies getting a text. Hey, babe, how'd you like to go for some wings? Meet me at Smitty's between 3 and 5. Tuesdays only. Some restrictions may apply. The hoi polloi have been convinced that coupons are a way for hardworking people to save money, but they are actually a capitalist tactic to further disenfranchise the proletariat. You think Karl Marx ever used a coupon? I've known Laura for 30 years, maybe more. When I come to town, we often go to dinner. And who do you think pays? Me! Does she bring a coupon? No! She's a fraud.
1: Bruce Clark!

0: Brazilians are preparing to vote in what's expected to be a hotly contested election tomorrow. Crowds cheer as right-wing senator and presidential hopeful Flavio Bolsonaro arrives for an event in Sao Paulo. He's promising to continue the agenda of his father, ex-president Jair Bolsonaro, who's currently serving a lengthy sentence for an attempted coup in 2022.
1: É cara abençoado por Deus e realmente ama os brasileiros.
0: One supporter says the elder Bolsonaro is blessed by God, and he hopes his son will continue his legacy. Meanwhile, left-wing incumbent Luiz Inácio Lula da Silva also held a final parade-style rally in Sao Paulo. He says Brazilians will choose either democracy or barbarism tomorrow. Polls have suggested a tight race. If neither candidate receives more than 50% of the votes, they'll go to a runoff election on October 25th. Monday is provincial election day in Quebec. The pro-sovereignty Parti Québécois appears to be poised for a good night, but will it be enough for a majority? Chris Curries has more.
2: For the past 8 years, the CAQ have been in charge, but area voters are saying that it's time for something new.
3: I really want things to change.
4: Je veux un peu de changement, fait que...
2: Bordeaux is a riding which includes Belleuil and Mont-Saint-Hilaire. It's part of a 450 region southeast of Montreal that includes several CAQ strongholds and is now expected to see an influx of MNAs for the Parti Québécois. Bishop's University political science professor Jacob Robbins-Cantor says the suburbs are where this election will be won.
5: The fact that they've moved over to the PQ column signifies that they're definitely going to win the election, and it's more a question of how large their victory margin will be.
2: Francophone voters say they aren't necessarily concerned about a referendum. Support for sovereignty hovers around 30%. Voters will have the final say on Monday when they head to the polls. Chris Curries, CBC News, Belleuil.
0: A deal between the BC government and the operator of a pulp mill northwest of Vancouver may have saved 400 jobs. The Howe Sound pulp and paper mill was shut down indefinitely in August, but now Unifor says it should be able to reopen if members ratify a new collective agreement next week. The union's Western Regional Director Gavin McGargle says the closure would have had significant effects.
6: You can't underestimate the impact that a decision has like this on a community. 400 direct jobs, over 1,300 indirect jobs, and an entire region that now feels it has a future instead of simply becoming another ghost town.
0: The mill now could be fully operational by November 1st. That is your World This Hour. 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
7: Time now for a look at the BC weather. Along the north coast, clouds and a chance of showers overnight, a low of 11. For the Peace region, increasing clouds and dropping to zero. For the central interior, a few clouds and some fog, a low down to plus 3. For the southeast, clear overnight, a low of 5. For the southern interior, clear with some fog, a low of 7. And for the south coast, partly cloudy overnight with some fog, a low of 10 degrees. A mix of sun and cloud Sunday, highs from 18 to 22 inland.
8: Hey, I'm Rohith Joseph, and this is Vibin'. Maybe you've heard, Victoria is hosting the Breakout West Festival this weekend. What that means is dozens of bands from across Western Canada are descending on the Emerald City to play their hearts out at live music venues around town. So, for the next 54 minutes, Vibin' has BC artists in the queue, yes, of course, but also bands you may not have heard before from Manitoba, Saskatchewan, and Alberta. We're going to start with someone you can hear every Sunday night on CBC Music, Tariq Robinson. Tariq is the host of Key of A out of Calgary. He's also a dope hip-hop MC and producer with an affinity for the boom-bap tradition. He'll be joining me in a few minutes to compare notes on the BC and Alberta music scenes. First, here's Tariq Robinson with his own music. This one's called Rotation.

0: Gotta love that boom bap vibe there. That's from Calgary MC and producer Tariq Robinson, and that was his title track from his 2021 album, Rotations. Now, Tariq is also host of Key of A on CBC Radio 1 and CBC Music. You can think of it as a sister show to Vibe In, and we've got him on the line right now. Tariq, so glad to have you here. How's it going?
1: Oh, it's going great, Rohit. Thanks for having me.
0: Our provinces, they actually have quite a bit in common. What's one of the big things that maybe people get wrong about the Alberta music scene?
1: It's just about how diverse it actually is. You know, I think there's a lot of stereotypes, which I think are somewhat fair regarding Alberta as, you know, having a background in terms of country and folk music and some of the legends, of course, that have come from the Alberta scene. You think of names like Ian Tyson, you think of Katie Lang, you think of even like some pop stars like Jan Arden. But it spans just the musical, you know, map. So you've got great hip-hop artists, you've got electronic, blues, you know, anything you can think of, lots of great rock. And I love exploring, you know, all the different quarters you know, just hidden parts of the Alberta music scene every week on Key of A. This month, you're definitely going to get a Latin American Heritage Month show. So, you know, who would have expected reggaeton or, you know, styles like that to come from Alberta, but they're there. Trust me.
0: Well, you know, you mentioned the hip hop scene there, and that has particularly been gaining some traction. How is that developing?
1: Yeah, it's really cool to see how far it's come. Obviously, I came from the Alberta hip hop scene when there was not a lot of infrastructure there. There weren't the OGs, as we call them, guiding the way and telling you, oh, you should do this or you shouldn't do this. And we've got that now. We've got someone like Arlo Maverick, who's someone who's really decided to invest into the up and coming artists and give them directions. How do I apply for grants, or how do I apply for a Juno? He's actually on the Juno Rap Committee. Alberta Music is a great organization. The National Music Center also is investing into all sorts of different genres and providing platforms with special events and programming and different mentorship opportunities. You've got the caliber, I would say, is the number one thing you notice. It's on the rise. It definitely wasn't this good before, and it's taken time, but now you've got artists like Dijon, you've got K-Riz. On a bigger level, you've even got artists like Arden and Cadence Weapon, who have just really planted their flag for Alberta on the national and international stages. I also can't forget 80 Perp. He had an incredible song called Hex a few years ago that has millions of streams. So yeah, Alberta's really doing its thing in terms of hip hop, and that's another slice of the Alberta music scene that you'll catch every week on Key of A.
0: In preparation for this, we asked you to pick an artist and a song that kind of encapsulates that connection between Alberta and BC. So can you share with us who and what you picked?
1: Yeah. So one of my favorite artists from Alberta, you know, in the blues category would be Blue Moon Marquee, which is a duo, A.W. Cardinal and Badlands Jazz. Mm. And you can tell just by Badlands Jazz, by her name.

0: said that Jasmine Collette, that she comes from Alberta, from the Badlands and from Heller. And A.W. Cardinal and her, you know, they've been this incredible duo that, you know, it's a two-person group that sounds like it's a three, four-person group.
1: Yeah.
0: And I don't know exactly how they do it. Badlands Jazz, she plays the drums and stand-up bass simultaneously. A.W. Cardinal has those crazy vocals that I would compare to Screamin' Jay Hawkins. And of course, he plays the guitar. Incredible, from Central Alberta. And yeah, they picked up and moved out to Vancouver Island. I believe it's probably 15 or more years ago. But we still have so much love for them in Alberta. And I love to play them on Key of A. And I thought that was a good like synergy there between our two scenes. And the track that I've picked out is from their last album, which was a really cool collaboration with Northern Cree. Incredible powwow drum group from Musqueaches in Alberta. And legends. They've won Junos. And they've also been nominated for Grammys. Just legendary fusion of two different sounds that work through that steady drum beat. So yeah, the track is called Rowan and Tumblin'.
1: Yeah, I love that album and I love this song. Tariq, such a pleasure. Thank you so much, man.
0: Thanks for having me, Rowheads. Cheers.
1: All right, this is Blue Moon Marquee and Northern Cree with Rowan and Tumblin'.

a shared Alberta BC duo in Blue Moon Marquee. They teamed up with Northern Cree for Rollin' and Tumblin'. And thanks again to Tariq Robinson for shouting.

shouting that band out and talking about that shared connection between our provinces. You're listening to Vibin' on CBC Radio 1 and CBC Music. I'm Rohith Joseph, and today we're celebrating the artists taking part in Breakout West. Whistler Zeta is one of them. Here she is with her latest, We've Been Runnin'.

with those Erykah Badu vibes from Vancouver. That's Della Kit, as in D-E-L-L-A-K-I-T. Well, today on Vibin', it's all music from the four Western provinces. And this next one is a gem of a songwriter and producer born in Estevan, Saskatchewan. His music has been described as cinematic. So I guess it's not a surprise that music supervisors for TV and film are using his tracks, including this next one that appeared in the HBO series Hacks. Here's Andy Schaaf and Wasted on You.

Postmodern Connection, and Dassey with Missed Calls. All right, this next one by Vancouver's Uncle Strut. It's real fun. It's got that driving drum beat with some tasty riffs and some rockin' solos. Here's Uncle Strut, and They Ain't Coming Back.

Alicia Biro, and Running From Nothing. All right, when it comes to great R&B mixed with Afro beats, you can always count on Vancouver artist

If you haven't had the chance to catch Five Alarm Funk live, well, you best get on it. That track you were just hearing, Widowmaker. And that's a wrap on this episode of Vibin'. Thanks to Key of A host Tariq Robinson for joining me and mixing it up. It's a good reminder that there is so much that unites us as Albertans and British Columbians, especially when it comes to music. Michael Juck is the producer of Vibin'. I'm Rohith Joseph. Thank you so much for listening. Till next time.